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11: Here's a beautiful old song. It's titled Shenandoah. It means beautiful daughter of the stars.

0: It's an amazing song, Sally Gooden. It is Southern Legacy on for the entire hour. You got Josh Williams, Ron Block, Mike Anglin, Steve Thomas playing that monster fiddle right there, and Don Rigsby. We're going to be back with more of Southern Legacy, and wait till you meet this week's Woodsongs Kid. We will be back right after this.
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0: You've probably been in love with a person, but have you ever been in love with a building? Manuel de Falla couldn't get enough of a gorgeous Spanish palace and monument from the 1200s called the Alhambra. He was in love with its geometric design, the architecture, everything about it. He was just captivated. I think if they would have let him live in a tent right next to it, he would have. But they didn't. It was an international monument. So he wrote this music for it instead. A trip to the Alhambra, coming up this hour. The Aura Singers is a British vocal ensemble. They note that in their first 6 years, their music has been broadcast to every continent, including Antarctica. I think choral music, good choral music, is probably all I'd listen to if I got to go to Antarctica.

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2: Spanish guitar music carries a colorful history. From the sun-drenched plazas in Spain to the vibrant folk and dance traditions of South America. Manuel Ponce was a composer who stood in the aura of the convergence of these ideas. He became one of the most influential figures in 20th century Mexican music, and ultimately, an influence on the entire classical guitar repertoire. His sonatina for guitar is a gem in his legacy. It's woven with the folk sounds that shaped him. It's coming up later this hour. I'm Melanie Renata. I'm so glad you're here. This is Music Through the Night.

0: Amadeus Quartet with a sparkling work on this late night, Haydn's third string quartet in E flat major.
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0: Have you seen the moon? It's waning. A gibbous moving toward its last quarter. Tradition says it's the lunar phase for gratitude. Moving towards letting go of what no longer serves you. A quiet, contemplative moment. And the music of minimalism was made for exactly this moment. Because long before orchestras filled concert halls with grand sweeping sound, there was simplicity. Chanting monks, silence between notes, the very roots of classical music. That stillness is found in this work, and it's just ahead. I'm Melanie Renata. This is Music Through the Night. You never know unless you ask. It's a common saying and really a common sense idea, but it's hard to ask for what you want. In the 1950s, a horn player had a spontaneous run-in with composer Reinhold Glier, and this hornist took a shot and said to Glier, "Hey, you should consider writing a horn concerto." And you know what? Not long after that, Glier did just that. That work is performed for you here by hornist Marie-Louise Neunecker and the Bamberg Symphony.

0: German and Russian folk tales melded together by Tchaikovsky turned into a dance. Excerpts there from Tchaikovsky's iconic Swan Lake Ballet, the Royal Liverpool Philharmonic performing, Vasily Petrenko at the podium.
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0: Have you ever heard of a get-along shirt? Apparently, a parenting tactic where two dueling children are basically bound together, put into a shared, oversized t-shirt until they can get along. Well, this double keyboard concerto by Bach may have been his musical version of a get-along shirt. A harmonic piece he wrote for his two sons to play together, perhaps as a way to force some harmony upon them. It's on the way. I'm Melanie Renata. You're listening to Music Through the Night.

0: Music crafted to create harmony in more ways than one. J.S. Bach wrote it for his two sons to play together, maybe to help them get along. His double keyboard concerto in C major, performed for you there by the Anderson and Rowe Piano Duo.
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0: It was only after he married his piano teacher's daughter that Robert Schumann dipped his toes in other genres outside of piano music. Perhaps due to Twitter passion, as a newlywed, he wrote his first two symphonies. This one he sketched in just 4 days. Seasonal inspiration, emotional inspiration. A vibrant and love-filled piece. He gave it working titles like Merry Playmates, Spring in Full Bloom, finally landing on just Spring. And my friend, it sure is. This work is on the way. I'm Melanie Renata, and this is Music Through the Night. Before anything else this hour, you first find yourself musically in the world's longest continental mountain range. With more than 84 million people living throughout the Andes, just imagine all the culture and history that flows from the slopes into the valleys. Peruvian composer Celso Garrido Lecca, he turned all of that into music with this, his Andean folk dances.

0: Written in a real rush of inspiration, Schumann's First Symphony in B-flat Major, the Royal Concertgebouw performing, Bernard Haitink at the podium.
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0: Well, welcome to a new day. Sounds of an early morning. This flute concerto by Vivaldi may call to mind the sounds that greet you right around dawn. Sometimes birdsong begins a little bit too early. Sometimes it's a welcome treat. This is a treat for sure. It's known as the goldfinch. It flutters into this next hour in mere moments. I'm Melanie Renata. I am just so glad that you're here. Thank you for sharing some time and space. Please stay with me.

0: 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Pablo de Sarasate's Carmen Fantasy.
1: 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Now serving the Rio Grande Valley.

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5: Good morning, I'm Leila Fadel. A conductor was leading an orchestra in Finland last month. As they approached the finale, he swept his arms out and knocked into a violinist playing her 18th century instrument worth millions. His arm knocked the violin to the ground. The conductor called for the orchestra to stop playing. As she picked it up, improbably, the violin didn't have any cracks or scratches. She tuned it, and the show went on. It's Morning Edition.
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7: It is 6:45 on Friday, May 8th, 2026, and this is your KEDT Morning News Update. I'm Spencer Chiok. While renewing a severe weather proclamation earlier this week, Governor Greg Abbott has added Victoria and Calhoun counties to the list of now six counties. The proclamation was originally declared a couple weeks ago after storms left homes and businesses damaged across South Texas. The declaration gives people more options for receiving help with repairs. Data centers are likely to take up more of Texas's water usage by the year 2040. KEDT's Rob Boskamp has more details.
8: A recent report from the University of Texas at Austin revealed that data centers could potentially account for 3 to 9% of the state's water use by then. Data centers currently represent less than 1% of the state's water use. Estimates used in the study include water use for cooling as well as to produce power needed for data centers. Manufacturing accounts for about 7% of Texas's water use, according to the current state water plan. Much of the state's power production comes from natural gas, coal, or nuclear energy, which themselves guzzle about 5% of the state's water use for cooling. Researchers said that over 400 data centers are operating or under construction in Texas, and that more are planned. For KEDT News, I'm Rob Boskamp.
7: Proof of legal status is now required for Texans renewing their occupational licenses. KERA's Priscilla Rice reports some in the beauty industry say their livelihoods are in limbo.
9: Luisa Carrillo manages a cosmetology school in North Dallas. She says the change affects beauty industry professionals economically and personally.
10: Si nos está afectando económicamente tanto como negocio como personas, ¿verdad? Porque nos están cerrando puertas.
9: It could close doors for people like Jadira, who doesn't have legal status. The salon she's owned for 20 years is her only income.
11: Estoy muy preocupada por eso, porque es mi método de ingreso.
9: Jadira says she'll still try to renew her license later this year and hope for the best. I'm Priscilla Rice in Dallas.
7: Yesterday, Texas Tech University students and faculty held a mock funeral for academic freedom outside of the System Board of Regents meeting. to protest the system's course content review process and systematic phase out of programs centered on sexual orientation or gender identity. KTTZ's reporter Brad Burt has more.
12: System Chancellor Brandon Creighton, who initiated the curriculum review with a memorandum issued in December and phase-out procedures with a memorandum issued in April, told the Board of Regents that out of more than 14,000 courses reviewed system-wide, less than 2% resulted in any recommended modifications.
13: More importantly, this effort showed the Texas Tech University system is helping define what compliance and accountability look like for the state and the nation through a decisive approach that reinforces academic integrity, but also ensures our students earn degrees of the highest value that prepare them for the future in this quickly evolving workforce.
12: Creighton has cited Senate Bill 37, which he authored while serving as a state senator for the Houston area and passed by the Texas legislature last year. The bill shifted the authority on curriculum away from localized councils of faculty members who teach those subjects and toward the governor-appointed Board of Regents, while creating a state-level committee to recommend courses that should be required for graduation. While Creighton says the new course requirements better prepare students for the workforce, some faculty and students disagree. The Board of Regents allowed Honors College student Aaron Texidor to speak in the meeting. He spoke favorably of a new Master's of Education program with a major in school counseling that was proposed in Thursday's meeting, but he also expressed some concern.
14: The story that I've been hearing, specifically in the Psychology and Education Department, has been a story of fear. These teachers, people who have dedicated their lives to the pursuit of knowledge, are afraid to share it. They're worried that through Senate Bill 37, their classes, their jobs, and their livelihood will be at risk simply for speaking on peer-reviewed scientific fact.
12: Texidor says the prohibition of certain topics that are taught and accepted by experts and professionals in those fields can negatively affect the credibility of student degrees from Texas Tech, and the issue has already led instructors to self-censor out of fear of backlash.
14: This new push to change your education for the sake of workforce preparedness puts us at risk of losing accreditation from national boards, having an inverse effect. Now, you might be wondering why I'm speaking about this instead of them. I believe it's simple. They are scared.
12: Outside the board meeting, students and faculty are not afraid of speaking. A horse-drawn funeral carriage carries an urn and stacks of books as protesters, dressed as mourners, hold signs accusing university administration of academic censorship. James Snoddy is the...
7: Hear the full story on South Texas Midday. It's 6:50. 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

0: tanto como negocio como personas, ¿verdad? Porque nos están cerrando puertas.
1: It could close doors for people like Jadira, who doesn't have legal status. The salon she's owned for 20 years is her only income.
2: Estoy muy preocupada por eso, porque es mi método de ingreso.
1: Jadira says she'll still try to renew her license later this year and hope for the best. I'm Priscilla Rice in Dallas.
3: The organizer of a canceled Eid celebration in Grand Prairie says the city never contacted her about the decision to cancel the event. Amid pressure from the governor, Greg Abbott threatened to cut city funding if Grand Prairie did not cancel the June 1st gathering at Epic Waters, which was originally billed as Muslims only. Amina Knight is the event's organizer.
4: I didn't sign a contract with the city. I signed a contract with Epic Waters, and the city has not contacted me to say that the event was canceled. So I actually don't know who the city is addressing.
3: Knight says she is considering her legal options now. I'm Matt Harrop in the Texas Newsroom.
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0: Sometimes we can't avoid life setbacks, but we can decide how to frame them. Hidden Brain's Shankar Vedantam teaches us about radical acceptance. Next time on Here and Now.
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2: Good morning, Amy Martinez. There's a rock out in space, almost as far away as Pluto. It's not really big enough to keep air from floating away, and it's so cold out where it is that what doesn't leave should turn into ice and hit the surface. But a new paper by astronomers shows this object has a very thin atmosphere. It's called 2002 XV93. Only interesting ones tend to get real names. But since it's kind of sort of like Pluto, why can't it be goofy? It's Morning Edition.
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4: It's Friday, and it's time for the best of Murphy Givens.
5: The Sands. This is Murphy Givens. When Zachary Taylor's army marched south from Corpus Christi in 1846, the soldiers crossed the sand belt called the Sands, or, as translated from the Spanish name for it, the Desert of the Dead. This hot, sandy desert is 65 miles wide, 100 miles long, and for travelers it was a nightmare of searing heat with no trees, no shade, and no fresh water. General Filosola's army crossed the sands after San Jacinto. In the Civil War, the Cotton Road ran across this bleak landscape. An Englishman, Arthur Fremantle, on his way to join Lee's army at Gettysburg, traveled across the sands. He wrote that it was a dreary region in comparison with which the prairie and chaparral were luxurious. The sand belt is described in Rip Ford's Texas. Quote, entering the sands from the north, you felt suddenly a blast of hot air, and your first impulse was to turn back, but you pushed on. After a mile or so, you were nauseated from the pelting sun, and your lips were cracked and your throat parched. Everywhere you looked, there was the same sun-baked earth with occasional sand dunes, without a sign of life beneath moving clouds of dust. End quote. When Taylor's army marched across the sands, Lieutenant Ulysses Grant admired the endurance of the enlisted men. Dust and dirt settled on the soldiers' faces till they could scarcely recognize one another. Tortured with thirst, they would occasionally break ranks pell-mell at the sight of water, but as a rule they found it was salty and brackish. Another of Taylor's soldiers, Corporal C.M. Reeves, said after they had been disappointed several times by finding water holes filled with salt water, they sullenly resumed the march and moved on for about 4 miles when they came to a hole of rainwater. He said it was full of animal manure, but tasted most delicious, and he drank 4 canteen cups filled to the brim without stopping. When they reached the Arroyo Colorado, the soldiers were glad to leave the terrible sands behind. This is Murphy Givens.

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1: This is Bird Note. The fluting song of the wood thrush is an ethereal sound of summer in North America. From April to September, these robin-sized songsters serenade deciduous forests of the eastern U.S. and Canada. Each fall, they migrate to rainforests from southern Mexico to Panama, where they call to each other from the underbrush. For wood thrushes, not just any woods will do. They depend on large blocks of intact forest throughout their range. Unfortunately, wood thrushes are losing habitat as humans convert vibrant forests to pastures, mines, and urban developments. As the remaining forests become smaller and scattered, the wood thrush are left with less food and more threats from predators. We can help wood thrushes and forest birds everywhere by conserving and restoring woodlands throughout the Americas. That includes planting native trees in urban green spaces and buying bird-friendly coffee that's cultivated without destroying the crucial habitats that support the wood thrush's priceless song. For Bird Note, I'm Michael Stein. 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

0: Well, the tireless Christina Pluhar has two new recordings with her Arpeggiata Ensemble. 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
1: Live from NPR News in Washington, I'm Dave Mattingly. Employers in the U.S. added 115,000 jobs during the month of April, more than economists were forecasting. The solid pace of hiring came despite higher prices for everything from gasoline to groceries, stemming from the war in Iran. The nation's jobless rate held steady at 4.3%. President Trump says the U.S. ceasefire with Iran remains in place despite the latest attacks in the Middle East. U.S. Central Command says American forces hit Iranian missile and drone sites yesterday after Iran attacked three Navy destroyers transiting the Strait of Hormuz, the Truxtun, the Mason, and the Peralta. None was hit. Congressman Adam Smith of Washington State is the top Democrat on the House Armed Services Committee. He says the ceasefire is not holding.
2: The larger problem is that the negotiations are still so far apart. Iran basically is saying, pay us to open back up the strait. We want Iran to stop their nuclear program, stop their ballistic missile program, and stop supporting terrorists in the region. And Iran right now is refusing to even discuss that.
1: He was speaking to NPR's Morning Edition. The president says he's still waiting for Iran's response to the latest U.S. proposal. This is NPR News from Washington.
3: Texas Newsroom, I'm Matt Harab. Service has largely been restored to the online education platform Canvas. A cyber attack shut down access to schools and colleges across the country. It's unclear how much personal information was compromised, though. Two Texas residents were on a cruise ship that experienced an outbreak of hantavirus. Our Abigail Bruman reports.
4: Hantavirus is a rare infection that can rapidly progress and become deadly. It typically spreads through contact with bodily fluids from wild rodents. However, the Texas Department of State Health Services, or DSHS, says the strain involved in the outbreak on the cruise ship can spread from person to person in limited circumstances, like close prolonged contact with someone who is sick. The state says the two individuals reported they are not experiencing symptoms and didn't encounter anyone sick aboard the ship. DSHS says it will not release additional personal details about the passengers due to privacy concerns.
3: And the organizer of a canceled Muslim holiday celebration in Grand Prairie says the city never reached out before canceling her event. Our Emmanuel Rivas reports it came after pressure from Governor Abbott.
5: The June 1st Eid celebration was criticized online for an early flyer advertising the event as Muslims only. Governor Greg Abbott threatened to cut more than $500,000 in state funds if the city allowed the event to move forward. Organizer Amina Knight says she's looking at her

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2: Good morning. I'm Leila Fadel. A conductor was leading an orchestra in Finland last month. As they approached the finale, he swept his arms out and knocked into a violinist playing her 18th century instrument worth millions. His arm knocked the violin to the ground. The conductor called for the orchestra to stop playing. As she picked it up, improbably, the violin didn't have any cracks or scratches. She tuned it, and the show went on. It's Morning Edition.
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4: It's 8:45 and time for Stardate.
5: Stardate May 8th. Last July, space telescopes recorded an event that sounds like the plot of a B-horror movie, Zombie versus Vampire. Spoiler alert, the vampire won. It drained away the zombie's life's blood, or make that its afterlife's blood. The encounter took place in a galaxy billions of light years away from Earth. Space telescopes detected a sudden flare-up in X-rays from the galaxy's outskirts. The region also produced several short outbursts of gamma rays, the most powerful form of energy. At their peak, each burst produced as much energy every second as the sun will emit in a billion years. Analysis revealed a possible explanation. A medium-sized black hole devoured a white dwarf, the corpse of a sun-like star. Astronomers have seen similar encounters before, but most of them involved stars that were in the prime of life, so the stars were big. A white dwarf is only about as big as Earth, which is just 1% the sun's diameter. So a white dwarf is compact and extremely dense. Its surface gravity is strong, so it's not easily disrupted. In this case, though, the white dwarf buzzed a black hole about 75,000 times the mass of the Sun. The black hole's gravity ripped apart the white dwarf in one big bite. Debris swirled around the black hole. Magnetic fields fired some of it into space at almost the speed of light, creating bursts of gamma rays. The whole thing was over in a flash, as the vampire sucked the zombie dry. For the McDonald Observatory, I'm Billy Henry.
4: You can listen to Stardate at this same time, weekday mornings. It's 8:47 on Friday, May 8th, 2026, and this is your KEDT Morning News Update. I'm Spencer Chiok. While renewing a severe weather proclamation earlier this week, Governor Greg Abbott has added Victoria and Calhoun County. The proclamation now encompasses six Texas counties that saw rain events the past 2 weeks. The declaration gives people more options for receiving help with repairs. Data centers are likely to take up more of Texas water usage by the year 2040. KEDT's Rob Boskamp has more details.
6: A recent report from the University of Texas at Austin revealed that data centers could potentially account for 3-9% of the state's water use by then. Data centers currently represent less than 1% of the state's water use. Estimates used in the study include water use for cooling as well as to produce power needed for data centers. Manufacturing accounts for about 7% of Texas's water use, according to the current state water plan. Much of the state's power production comes from natural gas, coal, or nuclear energy, which themselves guzzle about 5% of the state's water use for cooling. Researchers said that over 400 data centers are operating or under construction in Texas, and that more are planned. For KEDT News, I'm Rob Boskamp.
4: Two Texas residents were on a cruise ship that experienced an outbreak of the Havanta virus. KERA's Abigail Ruman reports state health officials said Thursday the passengers had left the ship and returned to the U.S. before the outbreak was identified.
7: Hantavirus is a rare infection that can rapidly progress and become deadly. It typically spreads through contact with bodily fluids from wild rodents. However, the Texas Department of State Health Services, or DSHS, says the strain involved in the outbreak on the cruise ship can spread from person to person in limited circumstances, like close prolonged contact with someone who is sick. The state says the two individuals reported they are not experiencing symptoms and didn't encounter anyone sick aboard the ship. DSHS says it will not release additional personal details about the passengers due to privacy concerns. I'm Abigail Ruman in Dallas.
4: Proof of legal status is now required for Texans renewing their occupational licenses. KERA's Priscilla Rice reports some in the beauty industry say their livelihoods are in limbo.
8: Luisa Carrillo manages a cosmetology school in North Dallas. She says the change affects beauty industry professionals economically and personally.
9: Si nos está afectando económicamente, tanto como negocio como personas, ¿verdad? Porque nos están cerrando puertas.
8: It could close doors for people like Jadira, who doesn't have legal status. The salon she's owned for 20 years is her only income.
10: Estoy muy preocupada por eso, porque es mi método de ingreso.
8: Jadira says she'll still try to renew her license later this year and hope for the best. I'm Priscilla Rice in Dallas.
4: Finally, the San Antonio Spurs are back in action tonight in Minnesota against the Timberwolves. The Western Conference semifinal matchup is tied up at one game apiece after a dominant win on Wednesday by the Spurs. Tip-off tonight is scheduled for 8:30. This has been your KEDT Morning News Update. Coming up at the top of the hour, KEDT Morning Classics. More Morning Edition to round things out. It's 8:50.

0: 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On its way next, performance today. It's 10 o'clock.
1: Century American composer William Grant Still wrote this as a musical picture of the afterlife. He said, quote, "I'm thankful that God has suffered me to go through a troubled time. It was what I needed. Spiritual development is necessary to one who would compose, and when one is humble, he can hear the voice of God." From APM, American Public Media, this is Performance Today. I'm Valerie Kaler. William Grant Still went on to say, quote, "My one great desire is to serve humanity. It matters not if I fail to amass money or to win fame, but it does matter if I fail to help others." Music by William Grant Still, ahead this hour of PT.
2: Live from NPR News in Washington, I'm Corva Coleman. The Virginia Supreme Court has struck down a congressional redistricting plan that was just approved by voters last month. Virginia Democrats wanted to counter Republicans in other states who are redrawing their maps to give GOP candidates a stronger chance to win seats in the U.S. Congress. The Virginia justices ruled the state legislature made procedural errors in how it put the redistricting question on the ballot. The Pentagon says the U.S. has disabled two more vessels that violated the U.S. Navy blockade in the Gulf of Oman. NPR's Aya Batraoui reports this comes after the U.S. military and Iran traded fire again last night for the second time this week.
3: The U.S. Central Command says Iran attacked three U.S. naval vessels transiting near Iran's coast and that the military responded in self-defense by hitting Iranian missile and drone launch sites. Iran says it was the U.S. that started this latest round of violence Thursday night by attacking one of its oil tankers in the Strait of Hormuz. Iran says U.S. airstrikes targeted three areas along the Iranian coast as well.
2: NPR's Aya Batraoui reporting. Parents who are not making their child support payments may lose their U.S. passports. The State Department says it's going to start revoking them under longstanding federal law, as NPR's Kristen Wright reports.
4: The State Department says it's taking away the passports of parents who owe more than $2,500 in child support debt, preventing them from international travel. The agency says it's a way to keep parents from neglecting their legal obligations to their children. The government has decided it's now strictly enforcing federal law on the books since the 90s. It allows the State Department to deny or revoke passports because of significant child support owed. But in the past, the government usually only restricted passports when parents with delinquent payments applied to get one or tried to renew. Now the State Department says it's working with Health and Human Services to find out who hasn't paid up. Kristen Wright, NPR News, Washington.
2: Legal analysts are among those waiting to see what the U.S. Supreme Court decides about abortion access involving the drug mifepristone and telemedicine. NPR's Selena Simmons-Duffin says yesterday was the deadline for briefs in the case to be filed with the court.
5: Last Friday, an appeals court ruling ended telemedicine access to mifepristone, one of the medications used for abortion and the treatment of miscarriages. Then Justice Samuel Alito put that order on pause for 7 days and instructed the parties involved to file briefs. Now all the briefs are in. Two drug makers explained why they think the Supreme Court should preserve telemedicine access. Louisiana explained why it thinks the justices should suspend that access. The Trump administration's Department of Justice, which represents the Food and Drug Administration, did not file anything. Supreme Court watchers say that's very unusual, especially since FDA's power to regulate prescription medicine is a key issue in this case. Selena Simmons-Duffin, NPR News, Washington.
2: You're listening to NPR. The Labor Department says hiring was stronger than expected last month. Employers created 115,000 jobs in April. The unemployment rate remained steady at 4.3%. In the United Kingdom, early partial results from yesterday's local elections show big losses for Prime Minister Keir Starmer's ruling party. Vote counting is underway today for seats on town councils in England and regional legislatures in Scotland and Wales. NPR's Lauren Freyer has more from London.
6: These are seen as the British equivalent of the midterms. Early results show big losses for Prime Minister Starmer's centre-left Labour Party and gains for the far-right anti-immigration Reform Party, particularly in working-class areas of northern England that used to vote Labour. The next parliamentary elections aren't expected for another 3 years, but a trouncing in these local polls could lead Starmer's party to oust him. The Prime Minister acknowledged,
7: "These are really tough results,"
6: but told reporters he won't step down.
7: "I'm not going to walk away from those challenges."
6: Vote counting is still underway in Scotland and in Wales, where pro-independence parties are vying for control of regional legislatures. Lauren Fryer, NPR News, London.
2: The renowned British nature broadcaster and wildlife expert David Attenborough turns 100 years old today. There are celebrations in the UK. They'll wrap up tonight with a special concert in London. That is where fans dressed as bumblebees and lions have gathered to wish Attenborough a very happy birthday. I'm Corva Coleman, NPR News, in Washington.
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9: 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I'm Valerie Kaler. Glad to have this place where you and I can share music and ideas. Thanks for joining me. We've got a serene musical vision of the afterlife, a musical picture of heaven, coming up in about 20 minutes. And right now, let's talk a little bit about forte and piano, shall we? Musicians recognize those words. They're part of the basic vocabulary of music making. Forte means loud, piano means soft. And you can take it further. Fortissimo means louder than loud. Pianissimo, softer than soft. There's even fortissimo and pianissimo. You get the idea. Well, when he wrote the piece we're about to hear, French composer César Franck asked musicians to play as quietly as possible and as loudly as possible in different places of the piece, of course, and everything in between. The Atlanta Chamber Players gave this concert in their hometown. Let's hear this ultra-dynamic piano quintet in F minor by César Franck. We'll pick it up at the beginning of the slow and relatively quiet second movement.

0: César Franck wrote that piece in Paris in 1879, his piano quintet. We heard the second and third movements, the final two movements, from a concert in Atlanta, a performance by five members of the Atlanta Chamber Players. David Coucheron and Helen Hwaya Kim on violins, Catherine Lynn played viola, Brad Ritchie was the cellist, and Elizabeth Pridgen played piano. One of the things I most love about classical music is how very subjective it is. There's no correct response to the piece we just heard, or to any piece of music for that matter. We each bring our own ears and our own experience to listening. Over the years, a lot of critics and writers have had a wide range of reactions to that piano quintet by César Franck. One wrote about its disturbing vitality, another about its theatrical grimness. Others have called that piece torrid and explosive. One writer even complained about what he heard as unctuous narcissism. We're always glad to hear your thoughts about any of the music we share. You can write via the contact form on the PT page at yourclassical.org. In a moment, William Grant Still and the Journey of the Human Spirit. 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
0: 20th century composer William Grant Still, considered

0: That's a piece that American composer William Grant Still wrote in 1935, a musical picture of what he considered to be the journey of a human spirit after death. That final movement, a vision of a never-ending luminous future. He called it Radiant Pinnacle. The suite for piano is called Three Visions by William Grant Still. Pianist Andrew Armstrong gave that concert for the Seattle Chamber Music Society. William Grant Still was an extraordinary American musician whose creative career spanned a good part of the 20th century. And he composed a wide range of music that's finally starting to get the attention it's always deserved. He passed away in 1978 at the age of 83. American composer William Grant Still. In a moment, an intentional collaboration in the face of turbulent international relations. 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
0: 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Here on PT, we sometimes get to hear an ensemble called the West Eastern Divan Orchestra. Now, this is not a full-time group. They gather once or twice a year with young players from all the nations of the Middle East, from Israel, from Palestine, Iran, and all the neighboring countries. The orchestra was co-founded by conductor Daniel Barenboim and the writer and scholar Edward Said. The orchestra's mission is to make great music, of course, but also to promote dialogue among young people from different nations who might have grown up seeing people from particular other nations as the enemy. Being in this orchestra is a way of putting those young people together in the common cause of music making. In recent years, Daniel Barenboim's son, violinist Michael Barenboim, has been touring with a smaller version of the group, the West Eastern Divan Ensemble, eight players with members again drawn from all the nations of the Middle East. Let's hear from one of their U.S. tours, a concert they gave at the University of Georgia in Athens. This intentionally international group playing the Octet for Strings by Romanian composer George Enescu.

0: First two movements from the Octet for Strings by Romanian composer George Enescu. The West Eastern Divan Ensemble gave that concert during their U.S. tour at the University of Georgia Performing Arts Center in Athens, Georgia. The West Eastern Divan Ensemble is a smaller chamber offshoot of the West Eastern Divan Orchestra, with members from all the nations of the Middle East, from Israel, from Palestine, Iran, and from all the neighboring countries. In light of recent conflicts over the past few years, the orchestra leaned into the hard work of dialogue and understanding when many people were closing others out. They recently assembled a set of principles, what they called an ethical compass for peaceful coexistence and collaborative creativity within the orchestra. In the statement, they wrote, quote, "As we move through this shared grief and trauma, we must resist the impulse to cancel or erase one another's pain and history. Instead, we seek a way forward that honors complexity, where conflicting narratives can coexist, and where listening becomes an act of recognition rather than denial." The orchestra is bravely putting in that work, not only to make good music, but to really build the future they want to see. One of empathy, collective growth, and uniting through the universal language of music. You can find all their principles on their website, the West Eastern Divan Orchestra and the West Eastern Divan Ensemble. 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I'm Valerie Kaler. 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
1: 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We have more Performance Today coming up at the top of the hour, along with a quick news update from NPR. Looks like the sun's coming out a little bit in Corpus Christi, but more rain to possibly follow in the 11 o'clock hour, and plenty of rain expected tomorrow as well. Despite all the weather, it is continuing to be pretty warm across South Texas. A high today expected of 84, a high of 80 degrees expected in Victoria, and a high of 90 degrees in the valley. Rain expected everywhere, so make sure you stay dry, grab an umbrella, enjoy the day. It is Friday, and it's 11 o'clock. More Performance Today now on its way.
0: Max Bruch wrote this right at the end of his life. It was 1920, and this string octet was the last piece 82-year-old Max Bruch finished before he died. After his passing, as Bruch's estate was divided up, this music was lost. For 75 years, people thought it was gone for good. From APM, American Public Media, this is Performance Today. I'm Valerie Kaler. The music was finally found on the shelves of the BBC Library in London. So the premiere of this 1920 composition took place in 1996. It's the Lost and Found String Octet by Max Bruch, coming up in concert later this hour of PT.
2: Live from NPR News in Washington, I'm Lakshmi Singh. President Trump and the GOP are notching another win in their campaign to prevail in this year's midterm elections and hold control of the U.S. Congress. In Virginia, the state Supreme Court has struck down a voter-approved referendum that would have allowed Democrats to redraw the Commonwealth's congressional map. In a 4-3 ruling, the court sided with Republicans who sued on grounds the state legislature made procedural errors in how it put the question of a constitutional amendment on the ballot. Today's ruling helps the GOP boost their chances for retaining U.S. congressional control through their own redistricting efforts, largely across the U.S. South. Tennessee is the first state to redraw its congressional map after the U.S. Supreme Court last week weakened protections against racial discrimination in redistricting under the Voting Rights Act. WPLN's Mariana Bacallao says the governor has signed a new map into law.
3: The biggest change is to the city of Memphis, a majority black district that up until last week had been protected under part of the Voting Rights Act. Now the city will be split into three different congressional districts, and it means all nine of the state's U.S. House seats are more likely to go to Republicans.
2: Mariana Bacallao reporting. Facebook and Instagram parent company Meta is challenging Britain's media regulator Ofcom. Meta told London's High Court yesterday it is opposed to how fees and penalties under the Online Safety Act are calculated. A murder trial in Oregon is raising questions about digital privacy. The suspect wants tech giant Meta to hand over Instagram records he says will prove that he is innocent. Oregon Public Broadcasting's Troy Brennelson reports the state Supreme Court heard arguments in the case this week.
4: David Aon Urbano is charged with second-degree murder in a suspected gang killing outside Salem, Oregon. His attorney, Ryan Peck, is seeking Instagram messages between a witness and the teen he shot and killed.
5: There's no meaningful dispute that Meta has Instagram messages and records that go to the heart of Relator's theory of self-defense. If the state wanted to, it could get those records from Meta with relative ease.
4: Meta's attorneys say users' data is protected by the Stored Communications Act. That law allows them to divulge records to government entities, but they say criminal defendants don't qualify. Access to social media records has also recently been at the center of cases in Washington, D.C. and California. For NPR News, I'm Troy Brennelson in Portland.
2: U.S. gas prices are down slightly. Average price, $4.54. It's NPR. The Labor Department says U.S. employers added more jobs than expected last month. NPR's Scott Horsley reports the unemployment rate held steady at 4.3%.
6: U.S. employers added 115,000 jobs in April, more than forecasters predicted, but fewer than the month before. Job gains for February and March were revised down by a total of 16,000 jobs. Job gains in April were concentrated in healthcare, retail, restaurants, and transportation. The federal government continued to cut jobs.
2: That's NPR's Scott Horsley reporting. A global cyber attack on a study program used by universities and lower-level schools have disrupted education programs for thousands of students. Bruce Kahnweiser reports from New Jersey that the attack comes at a particularly bad time for university students.
7: Professors and students depend on the management system known as Canvas for course notes, assignments, and grades, among other things. The attack could hardly come at a worse time for university students gearing up for final exams and finishing term papers. The program is used by more than 40% of universities across the country, including Rutgers University, the top state school here in New Jersey. The attack was carried out by hackers known as Shiny Hunters. It is not immediately clear what the hackers want, but typically they hold the data and access to the program for ransom. Harvard, Johns Hopkins, and the University of Michigan are among the countless colleges across the country hamstrung by the attack. For NPR News, I'm Bruce Kahnweiser in Greenbrook, New Jersey.
2: I'm Lakshmi Singh, NPR News, in Washington.
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0: From APM, American Public Media, this is Performance Today. I'm Valerie Kaler. So glad to have you along for today's musical adventures and discoveries. We non-violists love to tell viola jokes. I'm not going to give you an example just now, because today my point is that the joke may be on us. According to the music we're about to hear, violists make great lovers. It's The Andalusian Scene by Spanish composer Joaquin Turina. The viola is in the solo spotlight alongside piano and string quartet. The viola plays the role of a lover meeting his beloved. There are romantic scenes of a moonlit night on the beach and a breezy evening in the gardens of Seville. This is about as romantic as it gets, with a viola in the starring role. Masumi Per Rothstad is the violist, the ardent lover, alongside an all-star quintet at the Spoleto Festival USA in Charleston, South Carolina. The Andalusian Scene by Joaquin Turina.

12 minutes of music with the viola as the star, the Andalusian scene by Spanish composer Joaquin Turina. Masumi Per Rolstad played solo viola alongside an all-star quintet at the Spoleto Festival USA in Charleston, South Carolina. Our broadcast of the Chamber Music Series from Spoleto Festival USA, made possible by Bank of America, the ETV Endowment of South Carolina, and the John Covington and Robert Lukey Fund for the Performing Arts. The Spoleto Festival USA, an annual gathering celebrating all kinds of performing arts. It always begins on Memorial Day weekend and runs 2.5 weeks, pretty much taking over Charleston for those 17 days. A great place to immerse yourself in concerts of all kinds, opera, dance, theater, and more. The Spoleto Festival USA, every year in Charleston, South Carolina, in the late spring.

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5: Have you ever found yourself in an unfamiliar situation, maybe a new job or a different city, and you feel totally out of your element? I think we've all dealt with that in one way or another. It's also very human to have a deep capacity to adapt and adjust, maybe even make something beautiful out of our new situation. Composer Danielle Schwab moved to New York from London by herself when she was 18. Shortly after her move, she wrote this piece inspired by feeling out of her element and adjusting to a new place. Let's hear it from a concert in Atlanta. Members of the Marion Ensemble playing music by Danielle Schwab. This is Breathing Underwater.

Breathing Underwater by composer Danielle Eva Schwab. Members of the Marion Ensemble gave that concert at Emory University in Atlanta. Christina Smith played flute. Jessica Uden was on viola. Elizabeth Remy Johnson played harp. Danielle Schwab is an artist with a wide range of interests. She grew up in London playing guitar, studied composition in college. She's also a songwriter, played in several different bands. She's written film scores, and she's collaborated with singer Ben Folds. Schwab also has a side project in the pop world. She goes by the name Delanila. She creates fascinating visuals and videos to accompany her songs. Delanila is another name for the composer of the piece we just heard, Danielle Schwab.

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1: 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Whether it's trumpeter Arturo Sandoval revisiting his early career in the Cuban band Irakire, or Seattle pianist and singer Don Clement bringing the music of Blossom Dearie back to life, we deliver the freshest new answers to the question every week on Jazz Happening Now.
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0: 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This topic comes up over and over again. Lost and found music. Pieces of music that disappeared and then years later were rediscovered. Here's yet another lost and found classic. In the spring of 1920, German composer Max Bruch was 82 years old. He wrote this for 8 string players, a string octet. A few months later, Bruch died, and as his estate was portioned out, some of his music disappeared. Musicologists knew that Bruch had written this octet. He'd written letters about it, but nobody knew where the music was. That's where things stood for 76 years, until the music was found in a library in London in 1996. Max Bruch wrote his octet in 1920, but the world premiere took place in 1996. Let's hear it from a concert by 8 members of the East Coast Chamber Orchestra, a performance they gave at the Skinny Atlas Festival in the town of Skinny Atlas, New York. The Lost and Found String Octet by Max Bruch.

0: Max Bruch wrote his string octet in 1920 and died just a few months later. Somehow, the music for that octet disappeared. For 76 years, nobody knew where it was. It finally turned up on the shelves of the BBC Library in London in 1996. The Octet for Strings by Max Bruch. We heard it from a concert at the Skinny Atlas Festival in Skinny Atlas, New York. A performance by eight members of the East Coast Chamber Orchestra. You can hear that concert highlight again on the PT page, where our shows are archived online for 30 days after broadcast as streaming audio. 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
1: And a good afternoon to you, South Texas. I'm Rob Boskamp. We've got the noon hour headed your way here in a matter of seconds, and you've been listening to Performance Today. And Performance Today comes from the Morris L. Lichtenstein Jr. Foundation, a charitable organization dedicated to health, education, and the arts in South Texas. Headed your way at noon, we've got South Texas Midday. Spencer Chihok will tell you about all the happenings across the region. Also, it's Friday, which means Victoria Arts with George Matthews also be headed your way, plus more classical music. 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It's finally Friday, and coming up next, South Texas Midday, here's Spencer with today's headlines.
2: Today on South Texas Midday, Governor Greg Abbott has added Victoria and Calhoun County to a severe weather disaster proclamation. AI data centers are going to be adding to Texas's future water supply needs. Rob Boskamp has more about a study from the University of Texas, Austin. Two Texas residents were on a cruise ship with reported cases of hantavirus. People needing an occupational license in Texas now must show proof of legal status. And the San Antonio Spurs are in Minnesota tonight, looking to take a series lead against the Timberwolves. All this and more today on South Texas Midday.

0: Live from NPR News, I'm Lakshmi Singh. Last month, Virginia voters approved a redistricting measure that could have gotten Democrats four more seats in Congress. Today, Virginia Supreme Court nullified the election. Jad Khalil of member station VPM with details.
1: The court's ruling stems from Virginia's long constitutional amendment process. It requires the legislature to pass the text of an amendment, then stand for re-election, and then pass it again before voters approve it. Virginia Democrats had to sprint to get it passed in the first step and did so after early voting had already begun. The Virginia Supreme Court said that, quote, irreparably undermines the integrity of the resulting referendum. It's a major defeat for national Democrats who were counting on Virginia to blunt President Trump's redistricting push. State Democrats also spent lots of political capital on the effort. Speaker of the Virginia House of Delegates, Don Scott, said they would respect the result of the referendum. Likewise, it's a win for Republicans. State Senate Minority Leader Ryan McDougal said the ruling was constitutional and not partisan. For NPR News, I'm Jad Khalil in Richmond.
0: China confirmed today that a ship with a Chinese crew on board was attacked last Monday near the Strait of Hormuz. But China says so far there are no reported casualties. NPR's Jennifer Pak has this from Shanghai.
2: China's foreign ministry says the ship is registered to the Marshall Islands, but did not say whether it had signaled Chinese crew were on board. Since the U.S. and Israel launched attacks on Iran, the Iranians have retaliated by effectively closing the waterway, but they gave passage for ships from friendly nations, including from China. Chinese foreign ministry spokesperson Lin Jin did not say who struck the ship or give other details. China is deeply concerned, he says, that many vessels and crew members have been stranded in the critical waterway due to the war. The attack happened before Chinese Foreign Minister Wang Yi met with his Iranian counterpart on Wednesday when they discussed reopening the strait. Jennifer Pak, NPR News, Shanghai.
0: Several U.S. states say they're monitoring asymptomatic residents who are on the cruise ship stricken by a hantavirus outbreak. The Centers for Disease Control and Prevention says the probability of a widespread contagion is very low, but they're asking people who came in contact with passengers from the Hondius ship to watch for symptoms. Dr. Celine Gounder is editor-at-large with KFF Health News.
3: The CDC is notifying state and local health departments so they can coordinate monitoring as a precaution because the incubation can be for up to 8 weeks. They're watching for symptoms like fever, muscle aches, and trouble breathing.
0: Spanish authorities on the Canary Islands are preparing to receive scores of passengers and crew from that cruise ship. Local authorities have reported setting up quarantine measures to evacuate and isolate the ship's occupants so they don't come in contact with the general population. So far, though, there have been no new reports of hantavirus infection on the vessel. It's NPR News. The Labor Department says hiring was stronger than expected in April. Employers created 115,000 jobs. The unemployment rate remains steady at 4.3%. This year's WNBA regular season tips off tonight. NPR's Becky Sullivan says 2026 will feature two new teams.
4: The season opens in Canada, where the new Toronto Tempo will host their first game in team history when they take on the Washington Mystics. On Saturday, the other new team, the Portland Fire, will host the Chicago Sky. Both new teams are hoping to repeat the success of the Golden State Valkyries, who led the league in attendance last season in their inaugural year in the league. And the Indiana Fever will welcome back star guard Caitlin Clark, who missed most of last season with injuries. The Fever have hopes of a title, as do the Las Vegas Aces and their four-time MVP, Asia Wilson, who once again looked good. The Aces have won three of the last four WNBA titles, but the early season favorite to win it all are the New York Liberty. Becky Sullivan, NPR News.
0: The renowned British nature broadcaster and wildlife expert David Attenborough turns 100 years old today. There are celebrations in the UK. They'll wrap up tonight with a special concert in London, where fans dressed as bumblebees and lions have gathered to wish Attenborough a happy birthday. U.S. stocks rising toward records following the latest sign that the nation's job market is doing better than economists had projected. We see the Dow up 49 points, S&P's risen 55, the Nasdaq gaining 343 points. It's NPR News.
5: 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Investing in securities involves the risk of loss.
6: governor adds two South Texas counties to a severe weather proclamation, and proof of legal status is now required for occupational licenses. Today is Friday, May 8th, 2026, and this is South Texas Midday. I'm Spencer Chiok. While renewing a severe weather proclamation earlier this week, Governor Greg Abbott has added Victoria and Calhoun County. The proclamation now encompasses six Texas counties that saw rain events in the past 2 weeks. The declaration gives people more options for receiving help with repairs. Data centers are likely to take up more of Texas's water usage by the year 2040. KEDT's Rob Boskamp has more details.
7: A recent report from the University of Texas at Austin revealed that data centers could potentially account for 3 to 9% of the state's water use by then. Data centers currently represent less than 1% of the state's water use. Estimates used in the study include water use for cooling as well as to produce power needed for data centers. Manufacturing accounts for about 7% of Texas's water use, according to the current state water plan. Much of the state's power production comes from natural gas, coal, or nuclear energy, which themselves guzzle about 5% of the state's water use for cooling. Researchers said that over 400 data centers are operating or under construction in Texas, and that more are planned. For KEDT News, I'm Rob Boskamp.
6: Two Texas residents were on a cruise ship that experienced an outbreak of hantavirus. KERA's Abigail Ruman reports state health officials said Thursday the passengers had left the ship and returned to the U.S. before the outbreak was identified.
8: Hantavirus is a rare infection that can rapidly progress and become deadly. It typically spreads through contact with bodily fluids from wild rodents. However, the Texas Department of State Health Services, or DSHS, says the strain involved in the outbreak on the cruise ship can spread from person to person in limited circumstances, like close prolonged contact with someone who is sick. The state says the two individuals reported they are not experiencing symptoms and didn't encounter anyone sick aboard the ship. DSHS says it will not release additional personal details about the passengers due to privacy concerns. I'm Abigail Ruman in Dallas.
6: Proof of legal status is now required for Texans renewing their occupational licenses. KERA's Priscilla Rice reports some in the beauty industry say their livelihoods are in limbo.
9: Luisa Carrillo manages a cosmetology school in North Dallas. She says the change affects beauty industry professionals economically and personally.
10: Si nos está afectando económicamente tanto como negocio como personas, ¿verdad? Porque nos están cerrando puertas.
9: It could close doors for people like Jadira, who doesn't have legal status. The salon she's owned for 20 years is her only income.
11: Estoy muy preocupada por eso, porque es mi método de ingreso.
9: Jadira says she'll still try to renew her license later this year and hope for the best. I'm Priscilla Rice in Dallas.
6: On Thursday, Texas Tech University students and faculty held a mock funeral for academic freedom outside of the System Board of Regents meeting to protest the system's course content review process and systematic phase out of programs centered on sexual orientation or gender identity. KTTZ's reporter Brad Burt has more.
12: System Chancellor Brandon Creighton, who initiated the curriculum review with a memorandum issued in December and phase-out procedures with a memorandum issued in April, told the Board of Regents that out of more than 14,000 courses reviewed system-wide, less than 2% resulted in any recommended modifications.
13: More importantly, this effort showed the Texas Tech University system is helping define what compliance and accountability look like for the state and the nation, through a decisive approach that reinforces academic integrity, but also ensures our students earn degrees of the highest value that prepare them for the future in this quickly evolving workforce.
12: Creighton has cited Senate Bill 37, which he authored while serving as a state senator for the Houston area and passed by the Texas legislature last year. The bill shifted the authority on curriculum away from localized councils of faculty members who teach those subjects and toward the governor-appointed Board of Regents, while creating a state-level committee to recommend courses that should be required for graduation. While Creighton says the new course requirements better prepare students for the workforce, some faculty and students disagree. The Board of Regents allowed Honors College student Aaron Texidor to speak in the meeting. He spoke favorably of a new Master's of Education program with a major in school counseling that was proposed in Thursday's meeting, but he also expressed some concern.
14: The story that I've been hearing, specifically in the Psychology and Education Department, has been a story of fear. These teachers, people who have dedicated their lives to the pursuit of knowledge, are afraid to share it. They're worried that through Senate Bill 37, their classes, their jobs, and their livelihood will be at risk simply for speaking on peer-reviewed scientific fact.
12: Texador says the prohibition of certain topics that are taught and accepted by experts and professionals in those fields can negatively affect the credibility of student degrees from Texas Tech, and the issue has already led instructors to self-censor out of fear of backlash.
14: This new push to change your education for the sake of workforce preparedness puts us at risk of losing accreditation from national boards, having an inverse effect. Now, you might be wondering why I'm speaking about this instead of them. I believe it's simple. They are scared.
12: Outside the board meeting, students and faculty are not afraid of speaking. A horse-drawn funeral carriage carries an urn and stacks of books as protesters, dressed as mourners, hold signs accusing university administration of academic censorship. James Snoddy is the founder of Raiders Against Censorship, a student organization formed in reaction to the memorandums from Chancellor Creighton's office and a planner of Thursday's protest. Snoddy says one primary challenge has been making students aware of the changes.
15: Because a lot of the problems we have here is that students don't know what's going on. But once we explain it to them, they're staunchly against everything. And I mean, the most recent memorandum on April 9th was not sent to students. I had to get it leaked from a professor to send to everyone, and we printed it out for a bunch of students to read.
12: One place where Snoddy and Creighton may agree is that this discussion isn't limited to Texas Tech University and won't be ending with this semester.
15: It's just a precedent being set to go further, because like they said in their first memorandum, this is only the first step.
12: The April 9th memorandum further requires Texas Tech provosts to review and identify degree programs and certificates that cover course content, quote, centered on sexual orientation and gender identity, and submit finalized reports to the chancellor's office by June 15th. I'm Brad Burt in Lubbock.
16: Finally, the San Antonio Spurs are back in action tonight in Minnesota against the Timberwolves. The Western Conference semifinal matchup is tied at one game apiece after a dominant win on Wednesday by the Spurs. Tip-off is scheduled for 8:30. This has been South Texas Midday. I'm Spencer Chiak. Your community arts calendar, Victoria Arts with George Matthews, and more is on its way next.
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18: This is the Composer's Datebook for May 8th. I'm John Burge. On today's date in 1938, a musical soiree was held at Dumbarton Oaks, a magnificent house on the crest of a wooded valley in Washington, D.C. This was the home of Mr. and Mrs. Robert Woods Bliss. Mr. Bliss had retired from a distinguished career in the U.S. Foreign Service, which included a posting in St. Petersburg in 1907, around the same time that a young Russian composer named Igor Stravinsky was getting some of his first public performances there. Mr. and Mrs. Bliss commissioned Stravinsky to write a chamber work to be premiered at their 30th wedding anniversary, a work now known as Dumbarton Oaks Concerto. A little concerto in the style of the Brandenburg Concertos, was how Stravinsky put it, adding, I played Bach very regularly during the composition of the concerto when I was greatly attracted to the Brandenburg Concertos. Whether or not the first theme of my first movement is a conscious borrowing from the third of the Brandenburg set, I do not know. What I can say is that Bach would most certainly have been delighted to loan it to me. To borrow in this way was exactly the sort of thing he liked to do.

Composer's Datebook is produced by APM, American Public Media, in conjunction with the American Composers Forum, reminding you that all music was once new.

0: It's 12:16 on this Friday, and a good afternoon to you, South Texas. I'm Rob Boskamp. Time now to take a look at today's community arts calendar. We start off in Beeville. The Art Museum presents Portraiture, Four Perspectives, featuring the work of four contemporary artists. That exhibition continues through July 18th. Both Harbor Playhouse and Aurora Arts have musicals opening next week, and there will be more information about their new productions headed your way very soon. Botanical Gardens presents Floral Arrangement for Beginners tomorrow with retired HEB florist Alma Rayburn. That'll be at 9:30 a.m. tomorrow. There will also be offering free admission for mothers in celebration of Mother's Day. You can call 361-852-2100 for the secret password. And, of course, it is finally Friday, which means Southside Farmers Market at 5800 Everhard is open on Saturday from 9 to noon. And with locally grown produce and crafted items, also Victoria's Farmers Market will be open from 9 to 1 every Saturday at Victoria's Patty Dodson Public Health Center. And that is your community arts calendar for this Friday, May the 8th. And of course, with it being Friday, it's now time to hear about all things art happening in Victoria. Here's Victoria Arts with George Matthews.
1: Good afternoon. It's time for Victoria Arts. My name is George Matthews. I'm your host. Today I have an extra special guest. I have Cleo Laos, who is the Art Education Coordinator for the Nave Museum. It's an awful big title. I think your title is bigger than the Executive Director.
2: It's a little bit longer, yes.
1: Does that mean you do more work than they do?
2: Oh, no, no, no. They do a whole lot of stuff.
1: Good. Your boss will like the fact that you realize that they actually work. But is the art education, that education means you're teaching people how to do art, or teaching people about art, or what do you do?
2: I guess it's a little bit of both. Mainly, a lot of stuff we do is allowing people to explore some of their artistic creativity, try out new things with new materials that they might not have used. And also teach them a lot about art and art history in particular.
1: And you have such fine examples all year long with the Nave Museum, as the exhibit that's up right now is both painting and photography, which are both big things that everybody has a phone now for pictures, but painting is something that maybe some of them haven't tried before.
2: Mm-hmm, that's true. A lot of our painting activities are focused around getting to work with paint like acrylic and trying out painting things like objects and maybe even landscapes sometimes. We do a little bit of everything whenever we do our art activities.
1: So you have a special event coming up next weekend on the 15th. Tell me about that event.
2: Our children's art activity called Children's Art Experience. It's going to be on next Saturday, May the 16th at 10 a.m. It's focused around the art of our current exhibit. It's called Blue Bonnets, featuring the art of Mary Lou Klotzman and Richard Korsinski. And what we do in our children's art experience classes is we basically take a piece of art from our featured artist or maybe just like a shared theme that they have. Since the theme of this exhibit is wildflowers and nature and appreciation of nature, there's a lot of our activities are going to be focused around either making art with flowers, like we did at our last children's art experience, or making art of flowers, which is what we'll be doing for this one. This one will be actually drawing outside in the Nave's garden that we just got done giving a little renovation to.
1: Oh, wonderful. So something else to see. And the rain comes at a good time for the garden.
2: Mm-hmm. That's definitely true. This garden, it brings in a lot of little animals like bees, butterflies, even lizards. There's lots of lizards around there. So I know the kids, they would probably really like to draw them if they do see them come by.
1: Now, this art class, art experience, is a regular thing with the museum.
2: Mm-hmm, yes. We've been doing it for probably a couple of years now, where it's basically just a free event that you can register for on our website, navemuseum.org, and all you have to do is just fill out a little bit of information about your kid, your name, their age, and we'll be able to see the registration go through and get them signed up for our free art activity class.
1: So you have an age group that you're looking at. The 80 years old shouldn't call for this particular event?
2: Well, for the kids, it's mainly just around ages 6 through 12. We have a little bit of leeway for younger kids if their parents are there. Oh, like maybe if the kid's 13, they want to still come to the kids' art. That's perfectly fine. As of right now, we're still in the works of trying to get an adult art activity class set up.
1: If someone wants to have an adult activity, they need to get in touch.
2: It's definitely something we have on our minds over at the museum. We want to definitely branch out and start offering something like that.
1: Now, this is for kids, as you said, but there's something happening the day before.
2: Yes, so
1: it's open to everybody.
2: Yes. Oh, well, it's open to teenagers.
1: Okay.
2: That is our Art Experience Teen Edition class on Friday, May the 15th. It starts at 6 p.m., so it's in the evening instead. And our age demographic that we are targeting for this class is mainly 13 to, I would probably say, like 17, with, of course, a little bit of leeway in the middle. If you would like to sign up your 12-year-old for that, then, you know, that's fine. Or if your kid's 18, they want to do some art in the museum, that's perfectly fine, too. What we do there is a little bit similar to the kids' art, where it's an activity based around the art of our current exhibit. But instead, it's going to be a little bit more focused on themes, art technique, and I guess you could say artistic inspiration and reflection.
1: So. Okay. Now, that's not, of course, not the only thing that's going on. You're going to have a summer camp.
2: Next month is going to be our first session for our Passport to Art summer camp. This is a yearly tradition that we have every summer. This does have a fee, though. It is $75 for non-members, and I think it's $50 for members per kid. But what we do is for the whole week, so 1 week in June, 1 week in July, you can sign up for one or both. It's up to you. Your kid will get to learn about art from different countries. We have 5 different countries, one for each day, where the kid will learn a lesson about the art from that country, the culture, and they'll even get to have an authentic snack while they make their art activity for the day.
1: And that's all on the website as well to see for sign-ups. Mm-hmm. Now, the event on the 16th, what times is that event?
2: So for the 16th, our children's art experience, that will be starting at 10 a.m. It's from 10 to 11, so just an hour long. If you need a little bit more time to finish your art, that's perfectly fine. We always do a group photograph at the end, though, so that all the kids can show off their art together.
1: That sounds like a lot of fun to do. Thank you so much, Cleo.
2: Mm-hmm. Yes, of course. And I would definitely invite anyone who's wanting to see more art, even after our exhibits, to come back by the museum, since we're starting up something brand new called Pop-Up Exhibits.
1: Oh!
2: Mm-hmm. We'll definitely have more information on that on our website in the coming weeks.
1: Thank you so much.
2: All right. Thank you.
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0: 12:25 on this Friday, and a good afternoon to you, South Texas. I'm Rob Boskamp. Time now for some classical music. We'll be hearing selections from Copland. We'll start with Appalachian Spring, and then we'll also hear some selections from the orchestral suite from the opera The Tenderland. And this is performed by the Boston Symphony Orchestra, composed by Copland himself back on April 23rd of 1959. Here's Appalachian Spring. Enjoy.

You've been listening to selections from Copeland this afternoon. That was from the orchestral suite from the opera The Tenderland. Before that, it was Appalachian Spring, and that was performed by the Boston Symphony Orchestra back in 1959, composed by Copeland himself. It's almost 1 o'clock on this Friday, and a good afternoon to you, South Texas. I'm Rob Boskamp. Thank you for joining us today. We'll have more classical music headed your way at the top of the hour. And we also invite you to take us on the go with the KEDT app. It's free in the App Store. You can download it and stay connected with your favorite news or music programs. And there's plenty more where that came from. 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Happy Friday. It's 1 o'clock. 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

0: Live from NPR News, I'm Lakshmi Singh. The Virginia Supreme Court has struck down a Democratic-backed redistricting plan. The ruling helps advance the Republican Party's redistricting campaign to secure more U.S. House seats in this year's midterm elections. Meanwhile, in Tennessee, Governor Bill Lee has signed a new congressional map that divides a state's majority black district covering Memphis, giving Republicans an advantage. And now Alabama lawmakers may hold a vote today on a plan to set new U.S. House primaries if the courts allow redistricting in the state. The U.S. is still waiting for Iran's response to a proposal for ending the war as new clashes continue to test their formal ceasefire. Top House Democrat Congressman Adam Smith says Iran is showing no signs of meeting U.S. demands.
1: When this war started, Iran was weak and negotiating over that nuclear program. We've made no progress whatsoever. We have not degraded their nuclear program at all during the course of this war.
0: The World Health Organization says a number of confirmed or suspected cases of the Hanta virus linked to a Dutch flag cruise ship in the Atlantic remains unchanged at 8. Ari Daniel reports health experts say the risks to the public remain low.
2: Authorities are relying on a time-tested approach for limiting the transmission of the Hanta virus, contact tracing. It involves locating the close contacts of those at high risk of infection. Preeti Malani is an infectious disease physician at the University of Michigan.
3: By identifying people who are at risk of infection, you try to get ahead when people don't have symptoms yet, with the goal of preventing the infection from continuing to propagate.
2: Precautions can be taken with high-risk individuals, including quarantine, so they don't accidentally come into contact with even more people and spread the illness further. Public health officials believe this approach will help keep the hantavirus outbreak contained. For NPR News, I'm Ari Daniel.
0: California, an epicenter of the housing crisis in the United States, will soon have one agency overseeing the programs intended to address affordability in housing. From member station KQED, Aditi Bambalamudi reports.
4: Right now, housing developers say they have to navigate the state's 9 different agencies overseeing some 40 programs. Sarah Karlinski is with UC Berkeley's Turner Center for Housing Innovation. When she compared California's system to other states, she found that 80% of them had a more consolidated system.
5: Successful states, they have really high capacity, well-trained staff who work very well together. And while achieving this in a fragmented system might not be impossible, it's easier to do if there is some type of consolidation.
4: The new state agency will include separate departments for homelessness, financing, and civil rights. The governor's office recently reported the number of people living outside decreased by 9% last year. For NPR News, I'm Aditi Bandlamudi in San Francisco.
0: It's NPR News.
6: Live from the Texas Newsroom, I'm Gail DeLauder. There's a deal in place that should allow summer camps to reopen. The Texas Department of State Health Services says youth camps that can't meet a fiber optic internet requirement can still get an operational license. That's if they meet other safety standards. The law came in response to last summer's deadly flooding in the Hill Country. Proof of legal status is now required for Texans renewing their occupational licenses. KERA's Priscilla Rice reports some in the beauty industry say their livelihoods are at stake.
7: Luisa Carrillo manages a cosmetology school in North Dallas. She says the change affects beauty industry professionals economically and personally.
8: Si nos está afectando económicamente tanto como negocio como personas, ¿verdad? Porque nos están cerrando puertas.
7: It could close doors for people like Jadira, who doesn't have legal status. The salon she's owned for 20 years is her only income.
9: Estoy muy preocupada por eso, porque es mi método de ingreso.
7: Jadira says she'll still try to renew her license later this year and hope for the best. I'm Priscilla Rice in Dallas.
6: The organizers of a canceled Eid celebration in Grand Prairie says she never heard from the city concerning its decision to cancel the event. That's after pressure from Governor Abbott. Abbott threatened to cut city funding if Grand Prairie didn't cancel the event at a water park that was built for Muslims only. Amina Knight says she's now considering her legal options. Abbott was threatening to withhold about $500,000 in public safety funding. I'm Gail DeLauder from the Texas Newsroom.
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11: Hello there. I'm Bonnie North. A pleasure to have your company for classical music on this Friday. Carl Maria von Weber's second piano concerto is coming your way a little bit later, as well as music by the great Bach. No, not Johann Sebastian, but by his son, Carl Philipp Emanuel, his Symphonia No. 1, also coming your way a little later this hour. But let's go to 1890 Vienna, when Vienna got a new city hall, and it was a pretty big deal. Two rival orchestras were commissioned to provide dance music for the occasion. Now, one of the orchestras was the Strauss Orchestra, and Johann Strauss Jr. wrote the City Hall Ball Dances Waltz. Well, it did not win. The other waltz, won by Carl Ziehrer, was the audience favorite. Well, Johann Strauss Jr. was a bit bitter about his musical defeat and blamed his publisher for an error in the score that he claimed spoiled the entire melody. Well, sour grapes aside, we're still listening to the City Hall Ball Dance Waltz today. So that's something. Here's the Vienna Philharmonic

0: Stardate May 8th. Last July, space telescopes recorded an event that sounds like the plot of a B-horror movie, Zombie versus Vampire. Spoiler alert, the vampire won. It drained away the zombie's life's blood, or make that its afterlife's blood. The encounter took place in a galaxy billions of light years away from Earth. Space telescopes detected a sudden flare-up in X-rays from the galaxy's outskirts. The region also produced several short outbursts of gamma rays, the most powerful form of energy. At their peak, each burst produced as much energy every second as the sun will emit in a billion years. Analysis revealed a possible explanation. A medium-sized black hole devoured a white dwarf, the corpse of a sun-like star. Astronomers have seen similar encounters before, but most of them involved stars that were in the prime of life, so the stars were big. A white dwarf is only about as big as Earth, which is just 1% the sun's diameter. So a white dwarf is compact and extremely dense. Its surface gravity is strong, so it's not easily disrupted. In this case, though, the white dwarf buzzed a black hole about 75,000 times the mass of the sun. The black hole's gravity ripped apart the white dwarf in one big bite. Debris swirled around the black hole. Magnetic fields fired some of it into space at almost the speed of light, creating bursts of gamma rays. The whole thing was over in a flash, as the vampire sucked the zombie dry. For the McDonald Observatory, I'm Billy Henry.
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6: I'm Peter O'Dowd. It's Here and Now. Coming up, Virginia's highest court throws out voter-approved congressional maps that favored Democrats.
5: Also, we all face disappointments in life. But what if we reimagined our goals and how to get there by embracing radical acceptance?
7: We're not exactly sure who we want to be. How do we get from here to there when we don't know exactly what that destination is?
6: And
8: who will save your soul?
6: Jewel shot to stardom in the 1990s with songs like this one. Then she stepped away from the spotlight.
9: I just didn't like being that famous, and I realized that I got unfamous fast. Like, you get unfamous quickly.
6: Now she's got new music and an art exhibit coming up here and now.
5: The news is first.
10: Live from NPR News, I'm Lakshmi Singh. Republicans in parts of the South are forging ahead with new congressional maps that would favor them in the midterm elections after the U.S. Supreme Court issued a ruling last week that further weakened the Voting Rights Act's protections against racial discrimination. Over a heavy protest, Tennessee Republicans passed a U.S. House map yesterday that carves up Tennessee's only majority black district covering Memphis. There were similar protests today in Alabama. Video circulating online of disruptions in the Alabama State House gallery as debate was underway over the GOP's push for mid-decade redistricting in the state. Alabama Congresswoman Terry Sewell has been following these developments in her state, happening the same day as the Virginia Supreme Court issued a ruling against a voter-approved referendum that could have given Democrats in that state an advantage in the midterms.
11: The Republicans in Texas and Florida didn't even ask the people of their state to weigh in on whether to redistrict or not. And in California and in Virginia, voters actually voted on redrawing the maps. And it is a race to the bottom. I will grant you that. I think none of us benefit from this race to the bottom on seats. But I think that we will appeal this because at the end of the day, what the Virginia court is doing is subverting the will of the people.
10: The Census Bureau's internal watchdog has launched a review of a field test for the 2030 census that's taking place in parts of Alabama and South Carolina. NPR's Hansi Lo Wong reports the Trump administration made last-minute changes to the test that's raised concerns about how the Bureau is preparing for the national headcount.
12: The Commerce Department Inspector General's office says it's looking into whether the 2026 census test actually helps the Census Bureau make the next once-a-decade headcount more accurate and less costly. With little explanation, the Trump administration downsized the test. It now only involves households in parts of Huntsville, Alabama, and Spartanburg, South Carolina. If they don't fill out an online survey this month, they may get a knock at their door starting in June from census workers or U.S. Postal Service workers. A past Government Accountability Office study found using postal workers to conduct census interviews would not be cost-effective. The survey asked people about their U.S. citizenship status. Research shows that's likely to hurt the accuracy of numbers used to redistribute local representation and federal funding. I'm Zila Wong, NPR News.
10: The online learning system Canvas is back online after a cyber attack disrupted thousands of schools and tens of thousands of students worldwide. 30 million users, including at half of the higher education institutions in North America, rely on Canvas to manage courses, submit assignments, view grades, and facilitate communication, according to its parent company, Instructure. From Washington, this is NPR News.
13: This is Bird Note. The fluting song of the wood thrush is an ethereal sound of summer in North America. From April to September, these robin-sized songsters serenade deciduous forests of the eastern U.S. and Canada. Each fall, they migrate to rainforests from southern Mexico to Panama, where they call to each other from the underbrush. For wood thrushes, not just any woods will do. They depend on large blocks of intact forest throughout their range. Unfortunately, wood thrushes are losing habitat as humans convert vibrant forests to pastures, mines, and urban developments. As the remaining forests become smaller and scattered, the wood thrush are left with less food and more threats from predators. We can help wood thrushes and forest birds everywhere by conserving and restoring woodlands throughout the Americas. That includes planting native trees in urban green spaces and buying bird-friendly coffee that's cultivated without destroying the crucial habitats that support the wood thrush's priceless song. For Bird Note, I'm Michael Stein. 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
1: I'm Indira Lakshmanan. 30 years on, we remember the blizzard that claimed the lives of 8 Mount Everest climbers with a survivor who wrote the book on the expedition Into Thin Air.
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3: 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As we approach 3 o'clock, get ready because no matter where you are, it's Texas Standard Time, the daily national news show of Texas headed your way in a matter of seconds. 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It's 3 o'clock and it's Texas Standard Time.
4: After 3 deaths on a cruise ship, fears over hantavirus going viral online. A top Texas epidemiologist on what science says today on The Standard.
5: Texas Standard is a production of KUT Austin, KERA North Texas, Houston Public Media, and Texas Public Radio in San Antonio.
4: I'm David Brown. The race for a U.S. Senate seat from Texas getting a lot of attention as the current attorney general tries to take the seat of a fellow Republican. But what about the seat of the attorney general? How much do you know about who's in the running? We'll get you up to speed. Wind power, one of the biggest stories of Texas energy in recent years, but now wind set to take second place to something else. We'll hear the what and why. Plus, the week in politics with the Texas Tribune, and a whole lot more. Saddle up, because it's almost time. You know the one. Texas Standard Time.
6: Live from NPR News, I'm Lakshmi Singh. Democrats are facing new setbacks in their national redistricting battle with Republicans for control of the U.S. Congress. In Virginia, the state Supreme Court struck down a voter-approved congressional map that favored Democrats on the grounds proper procedures were violated. Also today, in Alabama, Republicans approve plans for new primary elections if courts allow GOP-drawn House districts to be used this November. Yesterday in Tennessee, a GOP-backed plan prevailed to carve up a Democratic-held black-majority district covering Memphis. The actions in the South come days after the U.S. Supreme Court's conservative supermajority issued a ruling on Louisiana that weakened the Voting Rights Act's protections against racial discrimination. A group of protesters is suing the Department of Homeland Security to stop federal officers from taking the DNA of U.S. citizens arrested while protesting the agency's immigration enforcement tactics. NPR's Meg Anderson has more.
7: The 4 people who brought the case say they were peacefully protesting outside an ICE detention center near Chicago when they were arrested. Each was forced to give a DNA sample. 2 were never charged, and the other 2 faced misdemeanor charges that were later dismissed. But they say the government still has their genetic profile. DHS did not respond to a request for comment, but in an earlier statement, DHS told NPR that federal law requires them to collect the DNA of people they arrest. The lawsuit argues, however, that a 2013 Supreme Court case only allows the practice in the case of serious crimes. Meg Anderson, NPR News.
6: President Trump announced on social media today a 3-day ceasefire between Russia and Ukraine, as well as an exchange of 1,000 prisoners from each side. The State Department says it will host another round of talks between Israel and Lebanon next week. Secretary of State Marco Rubio says it is in everyone's interest to stop Hezbollah from firing rockets at Israel. Here's NPR's Michelle Kellerman.
8: Secretary of State Marco Rubio says the goal is to have a strong Lebanese government in control of its territory without an Iranian-backed militia threatening anyone.
9: We want the relations between Israel and Lebanon, its legitimate government, to be very strong. The impediment to that is Hezbollah.
8: Secretary Rubio launched the talks between the Israeli and Lebanese ambassadors in Washington in the middle of April, and President Trump joined them just over a week later. Thursday and Friday will be the third such gathering, even as Israel continues to occupy large parts of southern Lebanon and continues to exchange fire with Hezbollah despite a ceasefire. Michelle Kellerman, NPR News, the State Department.
6: This is NPR News. In the occupied West Bank, thousands of runners gathered in Bethlehem today for an annual Palestinian marathon. And NPR's Anas Baba reports that for the first time in 3 years, runners in Gaza held a simultaneous race under the banner, "We Run for Freedom."
10: Along the Mediterranean, the sound of sneakers pounding the ground briefly replaced the buzzing sound of the Israeli drones. More than 2,000 runners participated in the 3-mile stretch in Gaza. It mirrored the marathon in Bethlehem, where to complete the 26-mile run there, runners have to loop the same course twice, because there isn't a single stretch of Palestinian land that length free of Israel checkpoints of barriers. In Gaza, the backdrop was the sea on one side and destruction from Israeli airstrikes on the other. And some wounded participants also bore scars of war. But people here say the race highlights aspirations for Palestinian unity. Anas Baba, NPR News, Gaza City.
6: Canvas, the learning platform used by thousands of colleges and schools, is back online after a massive cyber attack forced it to go dark yesterday. Canvas's parent company Instructure says group calling itself Shiny Hunters asked for ransom in return for not releasing students' private information. Here's NPR's Corey Turner.
11: Instructure responded by taking Canvas offline. It discovered that the hackers had accessed the platform through special free accounts for teachers. Canvas is now back online, and the company says it has found no evidence that passwords, birth dates, or financial information were leaked, but the investigation is ongoing.
6: That's NPR's Corey Turner reporting. It's NPR News.
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13: Good afternoon. I'm Spencer Chiok, and this is your South Texas weather update. After a wet start to the day, light rain is expected in parts of South Texas for the rest of the day and into tomorrow. After a warm week, things today are keeping cool with temperatures ranging from 76 to 87 degrees. This has been your South Texas weather update. It's time for the Texas Standard.
14: No matter where you are,
15: there are times when people's interests seem to cluster around certain stories. You know what I mean? It's Texas Standard Time on this 8th day of May, 2026. I'm David Brown. I've been doing this news thing so long, I can remember wondering how we're supposed to know what subjects people were interested in. These days, anyone can find out with a quick search of Google Trends, and for the past 24 hours, one Google search term has been outperforming most everything else. That term is hantavirus, as in hantavirus cruise ship. Hantavirus update. What is hantavirus? How many people have hantavirus? You get the idea. Let's begin with the basics. Concern about hantavirus is rising because of a rare deadly outbreak on a cruise ship this week, one that has raised concerns about a specific strain apparently capable of passing from person to person, resulting in at least 3 deaths on board. While hantavirus is usually a rare rodent-borne infection, this unusual confined and high fatality scenario has a lot of people scared. According to the AP, health authorities across 4 continents are trying to track down and monitor passengers who disembarked before this outbreak was detected and trying to trace others who may have come into contact with them since then. None of the remaining passengers or crew on the ship are currently symptomatic. The ship's currently in the Atlantic, moving north from Cape Verde toward Tenerife. World Health Organization says the risk to the wider public is low. But the fear, that's another thing. In the New York Times this morning, a headline in the opinion section seemed to sum that up. Here's how freaked out you should be about the hantavirus cruise ship. It was followed by a decision tree. All right, well, let's pause for just a moment. We're going to try to take on some questions from a scientific perspective with an accent on Texas. And for more, we're joined by Dr. Catherine Troisi, a professor of epidemiology at UT Health Houston School of Public Health. Dr. Troisi, welcome.
16: Thank you.
15: What are the symptoms around hantavirus and how's it spread?
16: So hantavirus is spread from rodents through their urine, feces, saliva, or if you get bitten by a rat also can spread the disease. But again, it's important to emphasize we just don't see that many cases. The symptoms are, it starts out like flu. So fever, body aches, that kind of thing. But it can quickly change into something more serious, infecting the lungs. And the case fatality rate, that is the number of people who are infected who end up, unfortunately, dying, can be high. But it's important to emphasize that we don't always know the denominator of that number, how many people were infected, because if they don't have symptoms, they don't get tested. So we see it in the United States, particularly in drier states, southwest states, Arizona, Colorado. We have seen cases in Texas, but not very many over the years. We've only been testing, keeping track of cases since 1993.
15: And just to be clear, those cases in Texas unrelated to this cruise ship, right?
16: Exactly. I'm talking about over the past 30 years.
15: Yes, over history. Now, there were apparently a few Texans on this cruise ship where this outbreak occurred. Are those people being tracked to your knowledge? And is it, I mean, I think a question that a lot of people have is how are public health officials making sure that the outbreak is contained and being monitored?
16: Yes. There are two Texans who were on that ship who have returned to Texas. They are being monitored by the Department of State Health Services. And right now they don't have any symptoms. And to be honest, it's probably unlikely they will. Hantavirus is not easy to transmit. This is not COVID. You need close, intimate, which means sharing a room. In fact, of the three people who have died, two were husband and wife. You know, obviously they were in very close contact. So they are being monitored for symptoms, but, you know, I would guess nothing's going to happen. And even if one of them or both of them do show signs of infection, again, hantavirus is not easy to transmit.
15: You answered, I think, a question that I had about why people are so concerned when you mentioned COVID. Compared to COVID-19, the communicability, there's really no similarity from what I understand you to be saying here. Am I right?
16: That is true. And I think part of the fear is that COVID, we saw those first, a lot of the first cases on cruise ships. So I think that similarity is freaking people out. But one of the hallmarks of COVID that made it so transmissible was that people who were infected but didn't have any symptoms yet could get another person infected. That is not true with hantavirus. You have to be showing symptoms. And by the time you're showing symptoms, you are not going to the grocery store or to work or, you know, around other people. So that's one big difference between how COVID is spread and how hantavirus is spread.
15: Another question folks have, is there anything that they should be doing to keep themselves healthy? Or, you know, is it too early to even consider anything like that?
16: Well, there's always things you should be doing to keep yourself healthy, but to prevent getting infected with hantavirus, nothing that you should be doing because of these cases. However, if you have a cabin that is closed for the winter and you go back into it in the spring, rodents have gotten in there, they've made deposits, and then you're cleaning out the cabin, for example, you can be exposed to hantavirus that way. So if it's important to make sure that rodents don't get into your dwelling. I mean, that's a good idea anyways. If you are cleaning an area that's been deserted for a while and may have rodent droppings, use an N95 mask. And hand hygiene, always important.
15: We've been speaking with Dr. Catherine Troisi, a professor of epidemiology at UT Health Houston School of Public Health. And we're going to have a link to more details, including the facts, at texasstandard.org. Dr. Troisi, thanks so much for joining us and providing us with some information and background here.
16: Thank you for having me.
15: Attention, Texas voters, here we go again. Early voting for the Texas primary runoff elections begins in just under 2 weeks. One of the most important decisions Republican and Democratic voters will be making will be to pick nominees for Texas Attorney General. Andrew Schneider of Houston Public Media takes a look at the candidates who are trying to succeed outgoing Attorney General Ken Paxton, who's now running for the GOP Senate nomination.
17: In late March, Republican candidates and voters converged on the city of Grapevine for the annual Conservative Political Action Conference, or CPAC. One of the featured speakers was Galveston State Senator Mays Middleton. He highlighted his legislative achievements, passing laws mandating the display of the Ten Commandments in public schools, banning transgender individuals from women's restrooms, and barring Chinese nationals from buying land in Texas.
18: I've been writing these laws, drafting these laws, defending them on the House floor against attacks by Democrat attorneys, defending them on the Senate floor against attacks by Democrat attorneys. Who better to enforce these as Attorney General than someone that was on the ground floor writing these and already defeating the left to get them over the finish line?
17: Middleton was the first place finisher in the March Republican primary for Attorney General, but he fell well short of what he needed to avoid a runoff. That came despite his spending over $13 million, much of it from his personal fortune as an oil and gas magnate. Central Texas Congressman Chip Roy came in second. Speaking recently with CBS Texas, Roy pointed to his greater experience as a prosecutor, including as first assistant attorney general under Ken Paxton.
19: My opponent is trying to buy the brand MAGA. Some of us have been out there earning that brand and earning the stripes of someone who's been in court. And I think if you want someone that you can count on, then you need to look at what they've done. You know, I've been in the trenches. I'm currently the lead author of the Save America Act, the number one priority for the president.
17: Middleton and Roy are each trying to convince voters that they are the true conservative and that their opponent is a rhino, Republican in name only. It's a well-worn path to an office that has been in Republican hands for decades. The two Democrats vying to become attorney general both argue that successive Republicans have politicized the office to the detriment of ordinary Texans. Former Galveston Mayor Joe Jaworski is making his second bid for attorney general after losing the nomination 4 years ago. Jaworski says if he's elected, he'll use the office to make life more affordable and expand voter access.
20: Let me just contrast it with how it's been used for the last decade plus under Greg Abbott and Ken Paxton especially. It is an office of persecution. It is used as the Spanish Inquisition used the church to punish and stoke fear.
17: Jaworski placed a distant second in the March Democratic primary behind Dallas State Senator Nathan Johnson. Jaworski argues Johnson has made too many compromises with Republicans as a lawmaker. Johnson, however, points to a superior record of winning elections, including flipping a district that had been in Republican hands for 30 years.
21: During my time in office, I've been able to both be a loud, proud, strong, persuasive voice for Democratic values, and also, from the position of a Democratic minority, pass important legislation by working when necessary against Republicans, also working, forming coalitions with Republicans and Democrats.
17: Johnson says if elected, his priorities would be enforcing anti-monopoly and consumer protection laws and fighting corruption. But to do that, he would need to break a Democratic losing streak that dates back to 1998, when now Senator John Cornyn was elected as the state's top law enforcement official. I'm Andrew Schneider in Houston.
0: Y'all know what remittances are, right? Transfers of money sent by foreign-born workers back to their families or others in their home countries. With an estimated 1.5 million people in Texas using apps to send remittances, a consumer watchdog says U.S. border officials may be keeping tabs. That story and a whole lot more as the Standard continues. Texas Standard time check coming up on 19 minutes past the hour. Stay with us.
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0: It's the Texas Standard. I'm David Brown. Texas has a well-known shortage of water, and now comes a fresh forecast on the impact of data centers sprouting up across the Lone Star State. KEDT's Rob Boskamp has more.
1: A recent report from the University of Texas at Austin revealed that data centers could potentially account for 3 to 9% of the state's water use by then. Data centers currently represent less than 1% of the state's water use. Estimates used in the study include water used for cooling as well as to produce power needed for data centers. Manufacturing accounts for about 7% of Texas's water use, according to the current state water plan. Much of the state's power production comes from natural gas, coal, or nuclear energy, which themselves guzzle about 5% of the state's water use for cooling. Researchers said that over 400 data centers are operating or under construction in Texas, and that more are planned. I'm Rob Boskamp in Corpus Christi.
0: And you are listening to the Texas Standard. Consumer Reports just released a new investigation into the fast-growing world of remittance services. These are the companies and apps millions of folks use to send money to family abroad, often Mexico. The group examined five major platforms and found hidden costs, confusing pricing, and concerns about how users' financial data might be shared with law enforcement. The report lands as immigration enforcement ramps up and ahead of Mother's Day, one of the busiest times of the year for international money transfers. Delicia Hand is a senior director at Consumer Reports. Before that, she was at the Consumer Financial Protection Bureau. Delicia, welcome to the Texas Standard.
2: Thank you for having me.
0: Well, first off, let's talk about what a remittance app actually is and how important these services have become for immigrant families and folks sending money abroad.
2: It's a lifeline, not a transaction. So immigrants are often sending money home to their families, and that can be a substantial backbone. And then the app itself is really just the way to send the money, right? So in the same way that you might use a Venmo or other peer-to-peer app to split the cost of dinner or send money to a friend or pay for something here in the U.S., you can use certain apps to send money abroad.
0: Well, now let me ask you something. Why wouldn't someone just use Venmo? Why not just use Venmo?
2: So the primary difference is that you're sending money abroad overseas. And so that is not necessarily a simple transaction. And you can't use apps like Venmo to send across to Mexico or rural Africa. So remittance apps support over 200 countries at times, also cash pickup at physical locations. And they work in places, frankly, that there's not a huge banking infrastructure. And so peer-to-peer apps are just not built for that service. It's a very different service, which is just focused on sending money abroad.
0: Now, pardon my lack of understanding, but do these apps actually do the monetary conversion, like, for instance, from U.S. dollars to, say, Mexican pesos, for example?
2: At the end of the day, from a consumer perspective, yes, they do. And that's often one of the things that we've found where some of the money disappears. So the companies don't just move dollars, they convert them into local currency, whether that's pesos, naira, rupees, or whatever the country currency is. And mm-hmm. they do so at the exchange rate that they choose to offer.
0: I see. So they're taking a little for themselves. That's part of their business.
2: Yeah, the real market rate is publicly available, but these apps often apply their own, sometimes higher, worse for the consumer rate, and they'll pocket the difference. So when Western Union charges you a $1.99 fee and Wise maybe charges $2.47, you might actually think that Western Union is cheaper, but the exchange rate... The recipient in Mexico gets less money despite the fee because they also have to factor in the exchange rate that the company charges.
0: So in practice, someone may be trying to shop around to get the best rate, but they're not aware of, say, these markups in the exchange rate, a way that some of these apps can kind of nickel and dime users without them realizing it.
2: Yeah, that's true. And that's one of the things that our evaluation found, which is there's not a lot of transparency here. In fact, in practice, it's nearly impossible. The real exchange rate, which is called the mid-market rate, is what banks use when they trade with each other. It's on Google. Anyone can Google it right now. But most of consumers have no idea that it exists, and let alone, you know, that they should be comparing their app's rate against it. You'd have to look it up and then open up 5 different apps, enter the exact same transaction in each, do the math every single time. So it's a complicated process.
0: Yikes. Now, when you sign up for one of these apps, you have to provide, I would imagine, the app service a good deal of personal data. What happens with all of that information about who's using these apps?
2: That was one of our findings, which is that the apps collect way more personal data than maybe is necessary. You do give a lot of information, which is required. So name, address, phone number, government ID, sometimes biometrics, your exact location, and the record of who you send money to and how often. That's a lot of information. It also, you know, there's what the app collects, but what they do with it. So oftentimes we find that the apps are sharing the information broadly for marketing, business partners, and for other uses.
0: Well, now I know that one of the rationales for collecting all that data is that the government's trying to thwart financial crime. Are they being used by the government in other ways?
2: You know, if there's somebody who with legal authority that asks, they'll hand it over. And there are other use cases, potentially for law enforcement, for example, which are important and can be fighting things like money laundering. There's also documented evidence that it's been used for immigration enforcement, regardless of whether there's actual cause or not. So, you know, there's a concern about the broad applicability.
0: Well, wait a minute. Is that revealed to the users? Did they know that this information could be shared for immigration enforcement?
2: So our findings across the board showed that companies could do better here, which is they don't always share in plain and clear language how the information could be used. So technically, the information is in the privacy policy, but practically from a consumer perspective, not really. These policies are long, they're dense, they're legal documents written by lawyers for lawyers, and most are only available in English, even though the majority of these apps' users don't speak English as their first language.
0: Delicia Hand is Senior Director at Consumer Reports. We're going to link to her reporting at texasstandard.org so you can check it out in depth. Delicia, thanks so much for your time.
2: You're welcome. Thank you for covering this.
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0: From the Texas Newsroom, I'm Matt Harab. Service has largely been restored to the online education platform Canvas. A cyber attack shut down access to schools and colleges across the country. It's unclear how much personal information was compromised, though. Meanwhile, Attorney General Ken Paxton announced a statewide investigation into nearly 30 school districts. Our Bianca Seward reports Paxton wants to see if schools are displaying the Ten Commandments posters in classrooms.
1: At the heart of the investigation are two laws passed last year, Senate Bill 10, which requires classrooms to hang posters of the Ten Commandments, and Senate Bill 11, which required school boards to vote to adopt or reject a policy creating a prayer period. The ACLU filed suits arguing Senate Bill 10 violates the First Amendment. Several school districts now under investigation were named in the lawsuits and until recently barred from displaying Ten Commandments posters under a court injunction. But in late April, the Fifth Circuit Court of Appeals overturned the injunction, immediately requiring the districts to comply with the law. Houston ISD, Austin ISD, and Dallas ISD are some of the 29 districts named in the Attorney General's press release. I'm Bianca Seward in Houston.
0: Two Texas residents were on a cruise ship that experienced an outbreak of hantavirus. Our Abigail Ruman reports state health officials said the passengers had left the ship and returned to the U.S. before the outbreak was identified.
2: Hantavirus is a rare infection that can rapidly progress and become deadly. It typically spreads through contact with bodily fluids from wild rodents. However, the Texas Department of State Health Services, or DSHS, says the strain involved in the outbreak on the cruise ship can spread from person to person in limited circumstances, like close prolonged contact with someone who is sick. The state says the two individuals reported they are not experiencing symptoms

0: are at risk of being liable for practicing without a license.
1: And there's a deal in place that should allow summer camps to reopen. The Texas Department of State Health Services says youth camps that cannot meet a fiber optic internet requirement can still get a license by meeting other safety standards. 19 camps filed a suit. The law was passed in response to the deadly 4th of July flooding of the Hill Country. I'm Matt Harab in the Texas Newsroom.
2: 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Recipes and meal ideas at beeflovingtexans.com.
3: 33 minutes past the hour, Texas Standard Time. I'm David Brown. For a decade, wind power was the story of Texas energy. That's overstatement, but you get the point. Everyone's been talking about how wind energy has been growing by leaps and bounds in the Texas energy mix. Well, now for the first time since 2016, natural gas has leapfrogged wind in ERCOT's connection queue. That's the waiting list for power projects that want to plug into the electric grid. Any guesses as to what's driving the change? Oh, come on. I'm sure you have some idea, no? Brandon Mulder is an energy journalism fellow at the Energy Institute of the University of Texas at Austin, and he wrote about this story for the Texas Tribune. Brandon, welcome.
4: Thank you, David.
3: You write that data centers now represent about 360,000 megawatts of potential demand. That's more than four times ERCOT's all-time peak load. That sounds like a lot, but it also sounds like a lot of gobbledygook to a lot of folks. What does 360,000 megawatts mean other than a lot?
4: Well, I guess to put it in context, ERCOT's peak demand that was set in 2023 is 85,000 megawatts. So that's quadruple what ERCOT has ever seen demanded on the grid.
3: So what does it mean that gas has overtaken wind in ERCOT's interconnection queue, and how seriously should we take that queue?
4: Well, so the queue itself is, as you mentioned, just a preliminary waiting list where project developers who want to build a power plant, be it a renewable project or a gas project, they enter this queue and wait for several years before they can connect. But not every project makes it to the finish line. Only about 22% of projects actually get completed and built.
3: Mm-hmm.
4: In 2016, when wind was getting a lot of momentum, that was the first year where the volume, the capacity of wind that was on the queue had overtaken gas. For years before, gas generation was the leading source of energy in ERCOT. But then fast forward to late last year, and ever since then, gas has overtaken wind. And that's, of course, as you mentioned, driven by data center demands. And data centers really like gas because it provides a firm power source, whereas wind and other renewable resources are intermittent.
3: Now, see, that you anticipated what I was going to ask, because I wasn't sure whether wind is slowing down now, whether there's less enthusiasm overall. Sounds like the industry just prefers natural gas because you get uninterrupted power.
4: Exactly. No, it is sort of two forces happening at the same time. For wind, you know, there's lots of policy and economic headwinds. Wind and solar projects lost their federal tax credits under the One Big Beautiful Bill Act last year.
3: Mm-hmm.
4: At the same time, wind's slowdown is somewhat of a product of its own success, because after so many years of wind developers going out there and setting up turbines, a lot of the best areas of Texas have been overpicked. So there's not really a whole lot of other parcels of land that are really prime opportunities for wind development.
3: Oh, that's interesting. That's really interesting. So what do you see this as inevitably meaning then in a state where everyone's talking about new data centers, more natural gas power plants in Texas? And how do you see this playing out?
4: What's useful about looking at the interconnection queue, you know, while all those projects won't make it to the finish line, it does kind of forecast what the grid's generation makeup will look like. And so, yes, I think, you know, what we can sort of surmise from this is that gas will become more popular as more data centers flood onto the grid and demand of this firm, consistent power to run their AI algorithms.
3: What do you think all this means for everyday Texans? We're talking about prices.

0: is going up for electricity, concerns about reliability. What do you think?
1: I mean, there's a lot of factors that go into what our bills are. For instance, if there's more gas on the grid, then those gas plants are going to be kind of reliant on what gas prices are. And those gas prices have been in huge flux over this last year, especially since the onset of the Iran war. So it's hard to say how much exactly this could impact your everyday utility bill, but we can say that just data centers overall are definitely going to change the landscape of energy in Texas.
0: Watch this space. Brandon Mulder certainly is. He's an energy journalism fellow at the Energy Institute at the University of Texas, Austin. We're going to link to his piece in the Texas Trib at our website, texasstandard.org. Brandon, thanks again.
1: Thank you, David.
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0: It's not just about the brisket or the ribs or the sausage or even the sides. 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

0: It's the Texas Standard. I'm David Brown. During Jace Tunnell's beachcombing surveys along the Texas coast, he's grown accustomed to finding odd things washed ashore, from toothbrushes and action figures to weathered dolls. But one item in particular continues to stand out.
1: Along just 13 miles of beach, I documented 14 piggy banks scattered among the thick wrack of sargassum. That makes over 60 piggy banks that I've found personally over the past year. Their bright colors, pink, blue, and yellow, contrasted sharply with the tangled seaweed, making them easy to spot but hard to explain. Over the past year, reports of these sea pigs have come from across the Gulf, suggesting this is not just an isolated event. What's new, however, is a clue about their origin. Most we recover, we believe, were manufactured in the Dominican Republic, pointing to the Caribbean as a likely source. So how did they get here? One possibility is a lost shipping container, as thousands fall overboard each year. Another is land-based disposal, where bulk plastic enters rivers and is carried to sea. Once in the Gulf, currents do the rest. The loop current and its eddies can move debris long distances before depositing it along the Texas beaches, often mixed in with seasonal sargassum. Continued monitoring will help determine whether this spike comes from a single event or an ongoing source. But for now, these colorful little travelers keep arriving with every tide each week. Maybe the Gulf is just saving up for something big, one pig at a time.
0: Wherever Texas meets the tide, you'll find this guy, Jace Tunnell, a Texas beachcomber. Jace is Director of Community Engagement at the Hart Research Institute at Texas A&M University, Corpus Christi. The end of the school year is fast approaching. Last classes, last exams, last rides on the school bus. And for students at Austin ISD's Betacheck Middle School, this year carries another last, the final days before the campus closes for good. Betacheck is one of a growing number of schools across Texas, shuttering their doors as districts grapple with falling enrollment and rising costs. But before the lights go out, one of the school's final chapters is playing out on the track, with speed, pride, and a lot of heart. Austin Independent School District student reporter Greta Diaz-Gonzalez-Vasquez of our home station KUT News introduces us to the Betacheck Bobcats track and field team as they prepare for one last competition.
2: On a Tuesday afternoon, the Betacheck track and field team walks into the gym.
3: Line it up for the warm-ups.
2: Since they learned that the school is set to close, Coach Chris Gonzalez says students are pouring their hearts into making sure they win their last track and field meet. It's less than a week away.
3: We told them at the beginning of the school year, it's like, hey, we're going to go out. Let's try to go out on top. That would be, you know, the perfect ending to our story.
2: Eighth grader Isabella Hernandez says the track team is one of the best things of her time at Betacheck.
4: You're able to, like, show what you've, like, accomplished this whole year, especially, like, at the zone meet. It's going to be a really big accomplishment if we make a place, and I think it would be, like, good to, like, be the last people to do track.
2: Hernandez and her teammates have constant reminders that Bobcats are excellent athletes. The ceiling of the gym is decorated with a couple dozen banners that showcase their victories over the years. In the hallway outside the gym, there's plaques and photos on the walls and inside trophy cases. If there's someone who remembers vividly a lot of those victories, it's Coach April Mendoza. In one of the trophy cases, there's a faded photo of a proud girl dressed in full football gear.
5: How old were you?
6: That's eighth grade, 13.
2: Mendoza went to Betacheck in the 90s. She was one of the few female students that played football.
6: Now that I came back to work, it's something that I show. We've had a lot of girls that have come and gone in between to show them that it's possible, and come on, have fun. Why not?
2: She knows many of her students have deep roots at Betacheck. Their parents, maybe even their grandparents, were Bobcats. That's not her case. Coming from a military family that moved every couple of years, Betacheck was the first place she put down some roots.
6: We were always moving every 2 or 3 years, and this was home. This is where we were able to make home. And this is where the adults were here to support you in whatever.
2: She graduated, and after several more moves, she came back to Austin. In 2008, she became a full-time teacher at Betacheck, then a coach. Overall, she has spent 21 years of her life, almost half of it, inside this campus. Over the years, she learned to appreciate the love her teachers and coaches put into her education.
6: This is not a very affluent community. For example, our track meets are some of the best in AISD, and they know that as a middle school. But a lot of the things that we have is because the coaches were resourceful, and during construction, getting cones or finding flags that were no longer used.
2: Coaches take turns with a lawnmower and edge cutter to make sure the fields are kept up. They clean the gym, they repair things. Mendoza says teachers and coaches have worked hard to create a family environment at Bedecek. That's why when she learned that the school was closing, she broke down in tears.
6: It's like mourning a friend who just got told they have terminal cancer. You want to honor their life because that's what they deserve, and you want to be happy in their last times, but you know that there's going to be an end, and it's going to hurt.
2: Mendoza thought she would retire from Bedecek. Now, next year, she'll be at Mendez Middle School. A few days later, the Bedecek track and field team arrives at Nelson Field. It's their last chance to get a medal as Bobcats.
5: Let's leave it all out here.
2: Gonzalez leads the boys to the track. Mendoza oversees the girls competing in long jump.
7: Go.
2: Hernandez is one of them.
8: Hopefully we do get first because it's our last like track season, so I'm hoping for first.
2: Her first and second jumps weren't as good as she had expected. So after her third jump, she tells Coach Mendoza that she's scared.
6: I don't think you should be. No, because I'm going to go confirm and take a picture, but I don't think you should be scared. Like, I'd be willing to bet that those y'all's last jumps were all about
9: I think that was my PR
6: 4 inches further than the other ones. I'd be willing to bet.
8: Wow.
2: Now they have to wait for the results to come in. Coach Mendoza sits at the bleachers while girls cheer for the boys' team who are still competing on track. She keeps refreshing the athletics website on her phone to see if individual results have made it in. And when they do, she goes to Hernandez.
6: You went 13 even.
8: Oh!
6: 13-3.
8: Whoa!
6: 14-2.
8: Really?
10: For first place.
8: Wait, really?
10: Yes.
8: Oh my gosh, that's so good. Oh my gosh.
2: Coach Mendoza continues refreshing the website to figure out if they got a first place as a team.
6: Maybe I should look at the boys to take my mind off of it.
2: But finally, she gets the results for the girls' team.
6: Yes, ma'am. Yes, ma'am. That is 8th grade girls first with 185 points. The second place had 136. That's 7th grade girls first at 160 points. Second had 130.
2: Once the meet is over, coaches gather students at the center of the field.
11: Again, first place, 8th grade girls.
3: 8th grade girls.
2: Boys get second place. They both get plaques. But now that Bedecek is closing, coaches don't know where those winning plaques will go.
6: I think that they'll go up on the wall where they're supposed to go, and where they end up after that, only the coaches will know. Only the coaches will know.
2: Energy is running high as the coaches and students get a chance to celebrate together.
11: We got a call that says, there's no Bedecek next year. This right here is all we got.
12: That's all we need.
11: This is all we got.
12: That's all we need.
11: Bring it
12: down.
11: Good job.
2: This is the last time Bedecek students and coaches stepped on a track as Bobcats. But as Mendoza and Gonzalez put it, once a Bobcat, always a Bobcat. I'm Greta Diaz-Gonzalez-Vazquez in Austin.

0: This is Sean Petrie with the Typewriter Rodeo, and we are a group of friends who type poems on the spot on whatever topics people want. Homework begone! For a younger listener named Jasper who asked for a poem about not having any more homework. If I could invent a machine to go back in time, there's one thing I'd do to make everything fine. I would find the day that homework started, and I would make sure that day quickly departed. Because why do we need to do work at home? When I leave school, school should leave me alone. I spend all day doing writing and math. When I get home at night, let me choose my own path. So with my time machine, I'll go back to that first day. And instead of homework, I'll change it to home play. This is Sean Petrie, and you're on Texas Standard Time.
1: Well, you can hear the Typewriter Rodeo every Friday here on the Standard. Hey, got a suggestion for a custom poem? Send it on over. We'll turn it into a little art. For now, let's take up the week that was in Texas politics. Joining us to help us with that project, Jasper Scherer. He's politics editor for the Texas Tribune. Jasper, welcome back.
2: Thanks for having me.
1: Let's take a look at one of the headlines here in the Trib this week. Paxton investigating Texas schools to ensure posting of Ten Commandments. Ken Paxton is the subject of this headline here. He's the attorney general who's currently running for U.S. Senate. What's this story about?
2: Well, this is, it was a little unclear what prompted this, other than just the fact that the a federal appeals court basically upheld this law, which requires Texas public schools to display the Ten Commandments in their classrooms. But what Paxton is doing is just saying he's looking in to make sure that, you know, a number of school districts, a lot of which happen to fall in, you know, some of the state's major metro areas, some of the biggest districts in the state, just to make sure they're complying with the law. So he didn't indicate necessarily that there's evidence they're disobeying it, but he just wants to confirm.
1: Wants to confirm. Is a lot of this about politics, do you think? I mean, this obviously he's running for office. I mean, it's not clear that anyone has raised a serious question about people resisting or pushing back against the state law.
2: Yeah, I think it's definitely fair to consider the timing. You know, we're a couple weeks out from May 26th, which is when Paxton will be on the ballot trying to take the nomination away from John Cornyn. So, and he's been, you know, firing off kind of a string of sort of politically charged lawsuits just throughout this primary. And I think it's definitely been a factor, just keeping his name in the headlines.
1: Want to shift to another story. On Wednesday, a new president was confirmed over at Texas A&M, Susan Balabina. How well known is she to the Texas A&M community?
2: Well, I think the fact that she's really well known to them was kind of the point of this appointment. And what I mean by that is, you know, this is appointing Susan Balabina to be president ends this period of kind of turmoil going back to the former president, Mark Walsh, Welsh's resignation. And that was over this saga where there was a secretly recorded classroom discussion on gender identity that kind of erupted into this political upheaval. So Welsh resigns, you know, everything's going crazy, and they kind of ended up going with the familiar face to right the ship. Balabina had been the executive vice chancellor for the whole A&M university system, and she was also Welsh's chief of staff at one point. So, you know, I think they just wanted somebody to come in and kind of make peace with everything that's going on.
1: Kind of bring some stability, it sounds like. You know, we are almost out of time for our segment, but I would encourage folks to go over to texastribune.org and check out these stories in depth and a whole lot more. It's been a busy week in Texas politics, and Jasper Scherer has been walking us through a couple of the top stories. He's politics editor for the Texas Trib. Jasper, thanks again. Have a great weekend.
2: Of course. Thanks for having me, David.
1: And you are listening to the Texas Standard.
3: As Texas courts wrangle over what to do with hemp-derived THC products, we asked Texans to share their own experiences and opinions with us. I'm Wells Dunbar with the Texas Standard. And what we heard was deeply personal. Stories about survival, fear, jobs, mental health, and confusion over cannabis laws in Texas right now.
4: The hemp industry has saved me in more than one way.
3: Amanda works in the hemp industry, but she also says THC products helped her cope with PTSD and the death of her partner.
4: And I didn't think I was going to be able to make it. But because of the hemp industry, I got a job and I am surviving.
3: Other folks described concerns about increasingly potent cannabis products and concentrates. And for some families, those concerns are deeply personal. Veronica sent us this tape describing her son's last 5 years in treatment.
5: He has been in three different rehabs, sober livings, and psychiatry wards. Right now, he suffers from psychosis, and we have spent thousands of dollars, more than $200,000 between rehabs, sober livings, and medication, doctors, hotels, flights, you name it. We need to stop this.
3: Researchers are still trying to understand how heavy use of high-potency THC affects younger users and people vulnerable to mental illness. Some listeners and advocates say Texas should go much further in restricting THC products.
6: My name is Aubrey Adams. I am from Your Future, from Colorado, and I have lived this nightmare not only in Colorado, but in Texas.
3: Aubrey is with a group called Citizens for a Safe and Healthy Texas, which supports banning THC products currently sold around the state.
6: Our families have paid the financial and emotional cost. We stand with the Lieutenant Governor, Dan Patrick, and a full ban of hemp-derived THC in the state of Texas, so Texas doesn't continue to fall and become like California and Colorado.
3: But others say the bigger issue is that Texas laws no longer reflect how cannabis is actually being used or regulated.
7: The problem is that our laws haven't kept up with the way that people use cannabis now.
3: Attorney Dustin Nims says as long as some cannabis products remain legal, Texas law needs to catch up with reality.
7: Ultimately, we need to change our laws so that people can use legal cannabis in a way that doesn't subject them to criminal arrest or prosecution for something that otherwise should be legal under the 2019 Farm Bill.
3: And as lawmakers, courts, and advocates continue debating where Texas goes next on cannabis policy, Texans themselves are still trying to navigate the consequences of the laws already on the books. I'm Wells Dunbar, and this is The Talk of Texas.
1: 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The managing editor of The Standard is Gabriel Munoz. Our managing producer is Laura Rice. Our executive producer is Rhonda Fanning. We'll be back here on Monday. I'm David Brown wishing you warm Mother's Day weekend wishes and all the very best from Austin.
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4: This is your South Texas weather update. I'm Spencer Chiok. Possible light rain is expected to continue now through the early part of tomorrow before a warm, sun-filled day on Sunday across South Texas. The rain may pick up back again at the midway point of next week. Have a great weekend. This has been your South Texas weather update. I'm Spencer Chiok.
5: 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David Neisel and Norbert Herzog outline some fascinating scientific insights in every episode, and watch out, you might learn something. 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

0: trying to get an income because bills don't pay themselves, but at the same time they are at risk of being liable for practicing without a license.
1: About 40 occupations are affected by the requirement. A program designed to divert people experiencing mental health emergencies from jails and hospitals has now expanded services to children and teens. KERA's Abigail Ruman reports the City of Dallas and Parkland Health say it's already showing success.
2: The Right Care program sends a social worker, a paramedic, and a police officer to respond to mental health emergencies. During a six-month pilot, the city will have teams that specialize in care for minors for the first time. Scott Creasy is a social worker with Parkland Health and a Right Care clinician.
3: Sometimes when we're coming out to this call, it's not just the kid who's in need, it's the family unit that we have to address for care.
2: In the first month and a half, the city says 59 kids and teens were diverted from jails. I'm Abigail Ruman in Dallas.
1: After last year's deadly floods in the Texas Hill Country, the Department of State Health Services has reached agreement with youth camps over fiber optic requirements. 19 camps sued over the regulations. I'm Gail DeLauder from the Texas Newsroom.
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4: It's 4:49 on this Friday, and a good afternoon to you. I'm Rob Boskamp. 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Then at 8 p.m., it's Great Performances, Suffs, the story of the American suffragist movement and the friendships, heartbreak, and action that brought women together and tore them apart. 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
5: 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I'm Elsa Chang.
0: And I'm Scott Detrow. In Colombia, the saga of the so-called cocaine hippos rolls on. For years, descendants of a drug lord's private zoo have been proliferating and roaming the wild. And now there is a new debate over whether they should be culled and or somehow saved by an Indian billionaire. Manuel Rueda reports.
6: Here in Doradal, a small town in the center of Colombia, the grunt of hippos has become part of the soundscape. Every afternoon, locals and tourists hang out at a lake on the edge of the town. They chat and drink beers as they watch the giant beasts floating in the lake. This is one of the main attractions in town, says Lina Morales, a local hotel worker. The hippos are the descendants of four animals brought illegally to Colombia in the 1980s by Pablo Escobar. The notorious drug lord owned a private zoo on a ranch near Doradal, where he also had elephants, giraffes, and zebras. But no one captured the hippos after the Colombian government seized Escobar's properties. And because of the lack of natural predators, their population exploded. Scientists estimate there are now 200 hippos roaming freely around Doradal, a town that's surrounded by lush forests and big rivers. And some say the time has come to cull them. Biologist Natalie Castelblanco says the hippos deposit large amounts of waste in lakes and riverbeds, and this can lead to drastic changes in the chemical composition of the water.
7: Including changes in the pH and also less oxygen, so then all the plants that need oxygen in the water are going to be collapsed because of this.
6: With fewer underwater plants, the local food chain suffers.
7: The hippos have a transversal impact on the ecosystem.
6: In mid-April, Colombia's government announced a plan to control the country's hippo population, including culling up to 80 animals this year. But many in Doradal are against those plans. Here, the hippos have become a tourist attraction, with statues of the animals displayed throughout the town. They're part of our community now, says business owner Dania Galindo. There's no other place outside of Africa with wild hippos. Some locals in Doradal now take visitors on hippo safaris. Others sell keyrings, t-shirts, and other souvenirs featuring the semi-aquatic mammals. The population should be controlled, Galindo says, but in a peaceful manner that respects their life and the appreciation we have for them. Colombia initially tried to curb the hippo population through sterilization, first with surgeries, then contraceptive injections. But biologist Natalie Castelblanco says the procedures are costly and risky, making large-scale sterilization difficult. She says culling is the most effective solution.
7: And we do it with lionfish. You see the cases of the camels in Australia.
6: But now, Colombia's hippos may have been thrown a lifeline. Indian billionaire Anant Ambani has offered to relocate 80 hippos to his wildlife reserve in Gujarat state.
8: It will be a major undertaking, for sure.
6: Sergio Estrada is a biology professor at Bogotá's Rosario University. He's skeptical of the billionaire's proposal.
8: Depending when they where they lure them and catch them, they would have to drive them in huge trucks and lorries to the Rio Negro airport near Medellin. And that is about 150 kilometers. So that in itself is no easy task.
6: Then the hippos would have to be put on planes to India on a long flight that requires a stopover.
8: And so imagine what would you need to do to keep these animals safe and relaxed during this trip.
6: There are also questions about how these wild animals would fare in Ambani's reserve, which is tiny compared to the area these hippos now live in.
8: I don't see these animals living and roam freely in this location in India.
6: Colombia's Environment Ministry says that if drastic measures are not taken to control the hippos, their population could double over the next 5 years. That might lure more hippo lovers to Doradal, but it also leaves Colombian officials with difficult choices about how to manage a growing and unpredictable population. For NPR News, I'm Manuel Rueda, in Doradal, Colombia.

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1: Mac Barnett, celebrated author of children's books, otherwise known as Books, has finally written a book for adults about children's books. 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

0: virus is low. Some experts say they're worried about what the lack of a U.S. public response means for the next outbreak. Gabriela Emanuel, NPR News.
1: On Saturday, Russians marked the anniversary of the Soviet Union's victory over Nazi Germany in World War II. But for the first time in nearly 20 years, the military parade on Red Square will be scaled down, fearing Ukrainian drone attacks. That, despite a pledge by Ukrainian President Volodymyr Zelensky not to strike the parade, after a three-day ceasefire was brokered at the last minute by President Trump. From Moscow, NPR's Charles Maines reports.
2: Russian jets taking practice runs over the skies of Moscow earlier this week. The lone display of military hardware in a parade that will feature troops but no tanks or missiles on Red Square out of fear of Ukrainian attacks. Victoria, a school teacher who declined to give her last name out of fear of government reprisals, says Ukraine's apparent ability to interrupt the proceedings is the latest sign it's past time for this war to end. All I want is peace and for the leaders of all countries to come to some kind of agreement, she tells me. Because I have friends in Ukraine, in Europe, this war has gone on long enough. For more than 4 years, Russian President Vladimir Putin has claimed Russian society is consolidated around a war effort that echoes the Soviet's own battles against fascist Germany. Yet with his special military operation in Ukraine now grinding on longer than the war against Hitler that inspired it, Russian unity looks increasingly fragmented. In fact, cracks are everywhere. Over the airwaves, nationalists and pro-war figures openly talk of a conflict that may be unwinnable. It's a stalemate. Ukraine can't put Russia on our knees with their attacks, and neither can we do that to them, says Dmitry Steshin, a Russian war correspondent speaking recently on the pro-Kremlin Komsomolskaya Pravda radio station. Meanwhile, leading academics warn of an economy headed for ruin. Robert Nigmatulin, a high-ranking member of Russia's Academy of Sciences, was met with applause when he railed against the government's destructive wartime economic policies at a Moscow business forum last month. Even pro-Kremlin social media influencers have been using their platforms to argue Russian society is teetering on edge. Victoria Bonya, a celebrity blogger, garnered more than a million of what else but likes when she posted a recent video warning President Putin was dangerously out of touch with the problems facing ordinary Russians.
3: You cannot deny reality till the end of times. You can do it only at the third moment.
2: That's Abbas Galyamov, a former speechwriter for the Russian president. He's now a Kremlin critic in exile. Galyamov points to state polls that show growing disillusionment with Putin and the war. He says frustration is building ever since last year, when Putin rejected efforts by President Trump to negotiate an end to the Ukraine conflict on what seemed to many like the most generous of terms to Moscow. The
3: elites and general population there are irritated because Putin turned out to be so stubborn. He is unable to come to terms even with such loyal people as Trump.
2: The Kremlin continues to insist Russia will meet its military objectives in Ukraine, even if that means taking unpopular measures at home. Citing the persistent threat of Ukrainian drones, Kremlin spokesman Dmitry Peskov said that includes an internet clampdown. Rolling blackouts brought Russia's 21st century digital economy to a temporary halt earlier this week. They're expected to again on Saturday when mobile internet services go dark and Russia's scaled-back parade gets underway. Charles Maines, NPR News, Moscow.
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4: The Sands, this is Murphy Gibbons. Zachary Taylor's army marched south from Corpus Christi in 1846. The soldiers crossed the sand belt called the Sands, or, as translated from the Spanish name for it, the Desert of the Dead. This hot, sandy desert is 65 miles wide, 100 miles long, and for travelers it was a nightmare of searing heat with no trees, no shade, and no fresh water. General Filosola's army crossed the sands after San Jacinto. In the Civil War, the Cotton Road ran across this bleak landscape. An Englishman, Arthur Fremantle, on his way to join Lee's army at Gettysburg, traveled across the sands. He wrote that it was a dreary region in comparison with which the prairie and chaparral were luxurious. The sand belt is described in Rip Ford's Texas. Quote, entering the sands from the north, you felt suddenly a blast of hot air, and your first impulse was to turn back, but you pushed on. After a mile or so, you were nauseated from the pelting sun, and your lips were cracked and your throat parched. Everywhere you looked, there was the same sun-baked earth with occasional sand dunes, without a sign of life beneath moving clouds of dust. End quote. When Taylor's army marched across the sands, Lieutenant Ulysses Grant admired the endurance of the enlisted men. Dust and dirt settled on the soldiers' faces till they could scarcely recognize one another. Tortured with thirst, they would occasionally break ranks pell-mell at the sight of water, but as a rule they found it was salty and brackish. Another of Taylor's soldiers, Corporal C.M. Reeves, said after they had been disappointed several times by finding water holes filled with salt water, they sullenly resumed the march and moved on for about 4 miles when they came to a hole of rainwater. He said it was full of animal manure, but tasted most delicious, and he drank 4 canteen cups filled to the brim without stopping. When they reached the Arroyo Colorado, the soldiers were glad to leave the terrible sands behind. This is Murphy Gibbons.

0: 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We hear from 12 people who managed to get messages out. A guy running a pizza shop, a bodybuilder making self-help videos in the park, a woman whose boyfriend loves the Iranian regime, and she does not. Living through war and a blackout. That's this week.
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0: This is Fresh Air. Our film critic, Justin Chang, recommends the new art house drama Silent Friend from the Hungarian writer-director Ildikó Iñeti. He says it's a beguiling, century-spanning film about humanity's relationship with the plant world. It features a cast that includes such international stars as Tony Leung and Lea Seydoux. It opens in select theaters this week. Here is Justin's review.
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1: The people of France really adore their children. Even in big city Paris, complete strangers will often provide helpful advice on how to be a good mother. That's what a pregnant American discovered when an elderly gentleman stopped her on the street.
2: He took my hand in his and he told me he thought I looked beautiful. And then he thanked me for making a new French citizen.
1: Hi, I'm Rick Steves. Today, it's a Mother's Day edition of Travel with Rick Steves. American Mary Barone tells us what it's like marrying into French culture and talks about the joys and challenges of raising a child in Paris. And another young American mother, Jennifer Wilson, joins us to share her family's adventure, moving everybody to a tiny rustic village in Croatia, where her ancestors came from.
3: The neighbors had a cow on the first floor of their house, and the gathering space was sort of the cafe bar in the middle of town.